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0: This is Sidetracks, inspired by the one-time long-running music venue in downtown Edmonton, the Sidetrack Cafe. We take you inside local venues across Alberta's capital city, from the Aviary and the Yardbird Suite to the Starlight Room and the Newcastle Bar and Grill, to hear hometown and Alberta artists. Tabby and the Heavy, an Edmonton-based band serving up elements of shoegaze, surf rock, and psychedelia in a way both nostalgic and completely their own. Recorded August 22nd, 2025, at the Aviary.
1: 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Thank you for coming.

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0: Thank you so much. Thank you all for being here. This is a very special night for us. So thank you for sharing it. Thanks to the Aviary. Thanks to CJSR for being here.
1: 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We'll be right.
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0: 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We got a couple songs left here.
1: You're listening.

0: Sidetracks is a production of CJSR, produced by Miles Wilkinson, Alan Donnelly, Mike Tully, Harish Agnihotri, and Caitlin Shan Richards. I'm your host, Lionel Rolfe. See you next time.
1: Do you know the indigenous name of where you live? Let's hear from Noella Steinhauer. The ward has

0: been named in honor of a chief, his people played an important role in Edmonton's founding.
1: Papa Still. Papa Still was a highly respected leader of the Papa Still's Band No. 136. His name in English translates to large woodpecker. Papa Still was also known as Papa Still. When the band signed into Treaty 6 in 1877, they were promised 249 square miles of land. They instead received 40 square miles. Originally, they were to settle in present-day Old Strathcona. However, settlers felt that it was a little too close, so the band agreed to move further south to the Mill Woods area. After more than a decade of hardship, many members either moved to other First Nations, were removed by Indian Affairs, or surrendered land under questionable circumstances. Papa Still moved to St. Paul de Métis later in life. Papa Still's descendants number in the thousands, some who live in the Edmonton area. Papa Still. His name in English translates to large woodpecker.
0: We're grateful to Pipiguan, Pitaguan, and the City of Edmonton for permission to use these ward naming videos. Learn more at edmonton.ca/indigenous ward name.
2: Hello, my name is Billy Boy Arnold, and that means I sing nothing but the blues. 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Good blues to you.

0: 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It is Wednesday night, and it is the first Wednesday of August. It's hard to believe. Here we are, the beginning of August. The Edmonton Folk Music Festival is coming up. It's We Worry About You Wednesday. My name is Graham Guest.
1: And my name is Grant Stovall. And yeah, happy August to one and to all. The summer is rushing on by, as they tend to do around here, and Tempest Fugit just in general. But it's great to get a chance to, you know, kind of mark a place and a space in time together, as Graham and I get a chance to convene every Wednesday evening. And it's probably the only time that we ever get a chance to visit, really. So that's a great thing. And it's also wonderful to have an opportunity to share all kinds of terrific music back and forth across CJSR land on this program, Calling All Blues, which has been on CJSR's airwaves for decades now. And in fact, Wednesday night has been blues time on CJSR, dating back to 1984, when we first commenced to broadcasting at the 88.5 coordinate on the FM dial in Edmonton, Alberta, Canada. Welcome to this Wednesday, August 5th edition of Calling All Blues. Great to have you here with us.
0: That's right. And welcome, Radioland. And we thank you so much for tuning in. We've got a jam-packed show. We've got our regular features, the blues news and the 8 o'clock giveaway. And it's all fantastic. And we thank you for joining us this August the 5th. Well, we are going to start where we always do, and that's down our vintage vinyl hallway. We're going to

0: start with, you know, in this set, we're going to touch on the up and down weather that we've been having this summer. We're going to reference that in a roundabout way or in a direct way. And not surprisingly, the weather brings to mind a lot of strong feelings, and you know, the weather can sort of personify how you're feeling. So there's lots in blues music, you know, Grant, there's a lot of talk about the rain and the wind and the sun, tornadoes and hurricanes referenced, and flooding and all sorts of things. It's amazing. And you know, actually last week I learned a new term, which is eco anxiety.
1: Oh boy.
0: Which I think is the story, I think, is weather blues, basically. And there's some warnings about not stressing out your children and so much about, and so on, about that. But eco anxiety, which I think means it's raining too much or it's too hot. We're going to start out with some amazing blues, the most forthright, you know, down home blues really that there is, or you know, in the narrow list of the most down home blues. We're talking about Jimmy Reed.
1: Yeah, the legendary Jimmy Reed, a Mississippi artist who made his fame and his name in Chicago, where he became kind of a standard bearer for a certain kind of laid-back, groovy, laconic sort of shuffle-based blues, and had some giant hits, too, in the process in the 1950s, and massively influencing the British invasion as well, among many other things that took place in the 1960s. We're going to hear something from one of his best-loved albums, the strangely misnomered Jimmy Reed at Carnegie Hall, which indeed was not recorded at Carnegie Hall or in live performance at all. It was recorded in the studio. Apparently, it was an in-studio replication of a set that he played at Carnegie Hall. But anyway, kind of a gimmicky and strange name for an absolutely brilliant album. Effectively, it's kind of a greatest hits collection of his material from the mid 1950s through the early 60s. We're going to hear a 1957 single, The Sun Is Shining, just an irresistible and not at all doomy kind of a song to start off this set. And then the weather takes a bit of a turn with Fats Domino's Let the Four Winds Blow, Rainy Weather Blues, from the artist who was known as the Queen of the Blues a century ago, back in the 1920s, the brilliant and tragically short-lived Bessie Smith. And we'll also be hearing a classic from an Edmonton album that we love very, very greatly here at this program.
0: That's right. Big Miller and the Tommy Banks Big Band. And these are names that a lot of Edmontonians will know. Tommy Banks was around much more recently, of course. Lots of Edmontonians around would have seen Tommy Banks live, and he was a major influence on a lot of us here in Edmonton, both in music and and broadcasting and politics. I mean, Big Miller and Tommy Banks, two icons. Tommy Banks, you know, doing so many different things, and Big Miller brought his talent to Edmonton. He was originally from the Midwest and relocated to the Edmonton area, and was a great Kansas City blues singer. And we're going to go back to a recording that they made together. And this is Big Miller singing the iconic Stormy Monday blues. So just a standard for sure in the blues and jazz world, I think both. But we'll start out with someone that I would say is probably not on the jazz side of blues too much, Jimmy Reed. Just amazing. You can hear often Mama Reed, his wife, singing in the background. Eddie Taylor, also the super down-home guitar player, would frequently accompany him on guitar, on second guitar. This is The Sun Is Shining. The sun is shining on both sides of the street, from the At Carnegie Hall, which is kind of a wild album title name. This is Calling All Blues on CJSR Radio, 88.5 FM, CJSR.com.

0: 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And we were starting our show out with some vintage, amazing blues, as we always do. And that was some music that had a really strong Edmonton connection, for sure. From the Big Miller and the Tommy Banks Big Band recording, that was Big Miller singing Stormy Monday, backed up by Tommy Banks and his band. Of course, Grant, these are well-known names in Edmonton. The Yardbird Suite is located on Tommy Banks Way, and there is an incredible statue of Big Miller that's just right there as well.
1: Love that so much, and I'll never forget Tommy Banks' visit to We Worry About You Wednesday evening program on CJSR, The Shoebox, many, many years ago. That was an incredible time. Truly a legend of the Edmonton music scene. Certainly both of them massive, massive parts of the music ecosystem and culture, even to this day. Totally phenomenal. Very, very incredibly cool. And, well, you know, they call it Stormy Monday. Tuesday's just as bad. Wednesday's worse. So it's great to get a chance to spin some blues for you this Wednesday evening, including the Rainy Weather Blues from Bessie Smith, going back to the 1920s and 1950s recording by Fats Domino, Let the Four Winds Blow. And we started things off with the album Jimmy Reed at Carnegie Hall, which is just an all-timer in our books. And The Sun is Shining is where we began that set of elemental blues songs from Colossal Blues Giants.
0: Well, what a fantastic way to kick off the program with some Jimmy Reed, Fats Domino, Bessie Smith, Big Miller, and Tommy Banks. You know, we're just starting the month off on a good foot, we would hope. Grant, we have to take a break for some important announcements, it seems, and we will return with one of the region's favorites these days, Honey Bear, the band. And we're going to be listening to their new single. They were just here last week with a couple of sold-out shows, and they were supporting Calling All Blues. And we'll come back with Honey Bear the Band right after this. Stay tuned. More great blues coming up.
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1: Well, it's time to swing from old favorites to the newest of the new and the latest and greatest as we get into some new wax here in this portion of Calling All Blues with our blues news and 8 o'clock giveaway segments to follow as well. We're going to get into a set here that kicks off with an advanced single from the upcoming new album by Vancouver's Honey Bear the Band, who have a record that's just been released called Just Your Fool. Now, Blues Hounds, this is not the Willie Dixon / Little Walter classic from the 1950s, but oddly, they do name check another classic 1950s song in the press release for this one, and that would be Slim Harpo's Raining in My Heart, which is sort of their sonic inspiration for this one, Just Your Fool. And we'll also be getting into all kinds of great music from, let's see, Harrell Davenport and that great new record, Young Rel, the debut album from this 19-year-old phenomenal talent from Mississippi. We'll be taking a spin on the brand new single from Secondhand Dream Car from their forthcoming new album, Get Ready. The Edmonton Ensemble will be putting that out in September. And we're going to be hearing something to round out the set from a really cool forthcoming record called Fireflies by an artist by the name of Danielle Nicole.
0: Yeah, Danielle Nicole, celebrated blues musician from Kansas City, Missouri. So we're sort of making our way back to Kansas City already on the program. She's a part of Trampled Underfoot, too. And, you know, pretty

pretty fantastic artist and has some new music out. And you know, Grant, I'm so happy you came upon this because you found it, and we're going to spin it together. We're all going to listen to it together on the program tonight. But we'll start out with Honey Bear, the band. They were just here playing in Edmonton last week. This is their new single, Just Your Fool, on Calling All Blues. 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

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Graham and Grant with you, and it's Calling All Blues. We're just, so excited that you're spending at least part of your Wednesday night with us. And that was Danielle Nicole from Kansas City, Missouri, the bassist in Trampled Underfoot. And, you know, she's a Blues Award winner. And she's got a new recording out. It's called Fireflies, and that was something called Gaslight. So we're going to be looking into this recording for sure in coming months. You know, we know. Before that, Secondhand Dream Car from right here in Edmonton. That was the advance single from their forthcoming release. They're putting out their sophomore release in September with a big CD release party at the Varscona Theatre.

0: That was Take Your Mind Off It, Baby. Fantastic performance for sure. Before that, Grant, Harrell Davenport, and something from his latest recording.
1: Yeah, and what a discovery this is. He is from Vicksburg, Mississippi, and just a tremendous talent as a guitar player, a harmonica ace, a singer, and a songwriter. And wow, for a 19-year-old making his debut LP. Yikes, pretty incredible stuff. And we heard a song there called Tomorrow from Harrell Davenport, who was just in Alberta, by the way, last week as part of the stellar lineup for the Calgary International Blues Festival. If you caught that or any parts of the Calgary Blues Fest, let us know if you could. We'd love to hear about it. It's blues@cjsr.com if you'd like to be in touch.
0: That is right. And we started the set out with Honey Bear the Band, and the single that just came across our desk in the last few weeks, that was Just Your Fool. And Honey Bear the Band from British Columbia, some great Canadian blues, and they were just here playing in Edmonton doing two sold out shows. So and that was also the prize in our 8 o'clock giveaway last week.
1: Yeah, that's right. That was a ton of fun. Great thanks to the folks from Honey Bear, the band, offering us up some passes, not just a pair of free passes, but also passes to shows that had already been sold out, so you couldn't get them anywhere but on Call of Call Blues if you were the lucky winner. That's pretty neat. It's fun to get a chance to be part of stuff like that. And yeah, looking forward to the forthcoming new album from Vancouver's Honey Bear, the band. And Graham, that brings us to just about a chapter break here, where we're going to turn the page to one of our regular beloved weekly features next up.
0: Yes, coming up, chapter three, in which Greg Demchuk and the Do Right Aces play the blues. And that coming up after this important announcement, Calling All Blues with you right up until 9 o'clock, when Pete the Rocker and the Shoebox take over. We will be back with the Do Right Aces and something called Goal Top. Stay tuned, won't you? We'll be right back.

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0: Well, all right, we got some music here from the great Calgarian artist Greg Demchuk and his band. Greg Demchuk and the Do Right Aces will be here, or hereabouts, before too long. We'll bring you a bit more about that coming up in the forthcoming sharing of information, which is known as the Blues News, following which we're going to get to something that we haven't talked about much in the Blues News as of late because, well, it's pretty much sold out lock, stock, and barrel. Maybe still one or two passes floating around to the Edmonton Folk Music Festival, if you're lucky. But they have some great blues and blues-y artists on the roster this time around. And so to get hyped for the Edmonton Folk Fest, we're going to spend some of them coming up in this next set. In the meantime, from Deal Me In, this is Greg Demchuk and the Do Right Aces and a surfy little number called Gold Top as we surf the waves of blues happenings in the Greater Capital Region in the coming days, weeks, and months.
1: Yes, and they call it the Greater Capital Region because it's great, isn't it? Isn't that the case?
0: It's capital.
1: You know? Yeah, it's capital and it's great. We try and keep it from being, grading, try and keep it the Capital Region great. Keeping the Capital Region, making the Capital Region great again. That's our new catchphrase here on CTSR. With apologies to our friends to the south. I don't mean Calgary. I mean farther south. We're going to start the Blues News where we often do, and that is on White Avenue in the Commercial Hotel. So we're talking about Blues on White Pub. They got tons going on. One of the big parts of the Blues on White culture is the Saturday afternoon jam. And Pete Turland is hosting the jam this Saturday, August the 8th. That's going to be amazing. And Jim Gabosch is hosting on the 15th with Dave Babcock on the 22nd and Jimmy Gabosch with special guest and Greened on the 29th of August. So lots to look forward to. Also, the Dirty Birds Organ Trio are doing a show on August 27th. And so that's going to be a lot of fun, Thursday the 27th. That's a ways from now. You can find out more at bluesonwhite.com, and don't forget that there's all sorts of great residencies and jam sessions and concerts that go on throughout the week there at Blues on White.
0: Well, swinging our attention over to St. Albert and the Arden Theatre, their Plaza series is rolling on all through the summertime, including free family-friendly shows that take place every Thursday beginning at 7 p.m. in the Plaza just outside the Arden with not one but two artists, and very carefully and lovingly curated. Really, really great event. It's accessible to all, and it's a terrific way to spend time in the summertime in community. And I gotta say, just the artists are amazing and brilliantly paired as well, such as the double bill on August 20th that will perk the attention of blues fans, I'm sure. The double bill of Aaron Ross and the aforementioned Greg Demchuk and the Do Right Aces, both from great artists, both from Calgary, and you can catch that August 20th. They've also announced have the Arden Theatre their 2026-27 concert season, which includes, among other highlights, a Valentine's Day concert by Kenny Blues Boss Wayne, presenting his tribute to an artist we heard earlier on this evening. Fats Domino. It's a theatrical show featuring music and storytelling called Mr. Blueberry Hill. Very intrigued about this. And you can find out more and pick up tickets by going to stalbert.ca. And let's see, looking ahead to September, Graham Guest, as we mentioned, the local all-star assemblage known as Secondhand Dream Car, have some pretty cool stuff coming up.
1: That's right. Secondhand Dream Car is celebrating the release of their much-anticipated sophomore album, Get Ready, with two shows at the Varscona Theatre, September 24th and 25th. And so we're excited to be mentioning that. And you can find out all the details at secondhanddreamcar.com. And coming up right after our next set of music, we have a very exciting ticket giveaway. We are giving away a pair of passes to one of those shows. So stay tuned. I know that's a ways into the future now. September is seeming, in like a new, that's going to be in a new sphere of reality, perhaps, especially with so much going on weather-wise and so much going on in the news cycle. But September is next month, hard to believe. So stay tuned for that. And also, Grant, the New Moon Folk Club has announced their upcoming schedule.
0: Yep, and as usual, it is brimming with brilliant artists. And for the blues fan, you'll probably be intrigued to know that October is a particularly hot and heavy month at the New Moon Folk Club. The great Australian artist Lloyd Spiegel and his sort of larger-than-life talent and performance abilities. That'll be on October the 16th, presented by the New Moon Folk Club at St. Basil's Cultural Center. And the expat Canadian guitar master, singer-songwriter, super producer Colin Linden will be playing at St. Basil's October 30th. Catch the details and buy tickets at newmoonfolkclub.com. And kudos to our fellow volunteers.

0: volunteer-powered arts-loving organization, the New Moon Folk Club. More power to them. They're doing just incredible work and celebrating 10 years as well. So that's just such awesome stuff. We love that so much. And speaking of great institutions in this part of the world run by nonprofits, we're going to be touching next up on some of those artists that you might be lucky enough to catch if you got some tickets to head to the Hill this week for the Folk Fest.
1: That's right, Grant Stovall. The Edmonton Folk Music Festival is coming up starting tomorrow. And of major interest is also the birthday of my co-host, which is tomorrow.
0: Aha! Uh-huh.
1: So
0: I'd almost forgotten.
1: So it's an important part of the blues news as well. So happy birthday, Grant Stovall!
0: Thank you, Grave Guest.
1: You're welcome. And now, are you going to be down there at the Folk Festival tomorrow night?
0: You know what?
1: I'm playing
0: hooky. Yeah, this don't tell anybody, but I'm playing hooky from the festival this time around. I'll be pining hard for it, and certainly recollecting the many times that I celebrated my birthday at Gallagher Park, including being ID'd at the beer tent on my 18th birthday and winning some sort of volunteer sweepstakes for the person who carted me because they had some sort of contest for IDing the person who was closest to being of legal age. So that won that person whatever the sweepstakes were on the crew that particular evening. So have some fun for me, would you, CJSR land? And when you're at the Folk Fest, by the way, I myself will not be there, but CJSR is going to be there in spades. So make sure if you get a chance to stop by the tent, say hello to the fine volunteers staffing the tent. Maybe even pick yourself up a little CJSR swag while you're there.
1: And that's right. And I'm happy to note, I myself am going to be representing CJSR for a few hours on Saturday.
0: Celebrities.
1: So if you're around the festival on Saturday, come by the tent. I'll be there with some of our fellow DJs and programmers and volunteers at CJSR. So we're always happy to reach out and chat.
0: Celebrities.
1: And I know, the last time I was working at the tent during the Folk Festival, tons of people came and were buying hats and shirts and all sorts of stuff. And I think that Folk Festival was because it was cold. So
0: sometimes ponchos are a hot item.
1: Yeah, buying clothes to wear. So we will see what the weather presents to us all, both those of us at the Folk Festival and not at the Folk Festival. But if you're going, you're going to see a lot of great blues, too.
0: Yeah,
1: so some of the music you can see, Grant, is DK Harrell, who's going to be performing at the Folk Fest.
0: Man.
1: And we're going to be listening to the title track from his release, Talkin' Heavy. Also, you can see Jeremy Albino, Grant, and we're going to be listening to Last Night from his recording, Hard Time. And now, have you seen Jeremy Albino live?
0: Yeah. Oh, boy. It's intense. I mean, he's kind of more of a roots rocker than a blues artist per se, although he's definitely got a bluesy lilt and growl to what he does. But he is very intense live. It's a whole big soulful thing, and it's easy to see why his career is really taking flight. He's been produced by Dan Auerbach as of late and doing all kinds of wild things. So yeah, it's going to be great. He's also terrific in collaboration. So if you're going to get a chance to catch him on a workshop stage, I haven't looked to see if he's doing any of them. I hope so, because he's absolutely amazing in that context. As is, by the way, I'll point out Julian Taylor, who's known as more of a folky singer-songwriter, but he's incredibly, widely skilled in all kinds of different things. And for some time was kind of a professional cover band artist, in fact, in between stints as kind of a rock star with his band Staggered Crossing and starting his solo career. He says at one time he knew like 4 hours worth of covers, and so I saw him at the Calgary Folk Fest absolutely ripping it up in a dizzying array of different settings on workshop stages. Very, very cool. We're going to be hearing something from his latest album, produced by the aforementioned Colin Linden, as it happens, and a little bit of a Louisiana twist to conclude this set as well.
1: That's right, Rockin' Dopsy and the Zydeco Twister. So that's going to be fantastic. I know they're at least doing one big concert, and I'm sure they're going to be all over the festival as parts of different workshops. And of course, all this information is available at the Edmonton Folk Music Festival's webpage too, edmontonfolkfest.org, for all the details about the scheduling and so on. And we're going to be listening to My Little Girl from More Fun with Rockin' Dopsy and Zydeco Twisters. But Grant, I think we should lean in heavily now to the music we've been talking about on the Blues News. And that is the Blues News for the 5th of August.
0: Let's do some talking heavy with this brilliant, youthful Louisiana talent, DK Harrell, to kick off this set of Edmonton Folk Fest performers.

0: That's just me and my brothers. I love it.
1: Well, what a wonderful vibe that brings to us. A Rockin' Dopsy Jr. and the Zydeco Twisters. And a whole set there of artists who are going to be performing at the Edmonton Folk Music Festival this weekend. We haven't been touting it too much because we know it's a hot ticket and a hard ticket to pick up. So I know a lot of people are going to be sort of left on the outside looking in, but for those that are getting amped up for this week, we thought we'd spin just a solid set of great artists who are performing at the Edmonton Folk Fest. Such an amazing lineup and a ton of artists that can pull out some amazing blues material at any given moment, ranging from Edmonton's own Joe Nolan to the Niger desert rock guitar great Bombino, but we listened to a few pretty bluesy offerings from artists playing the Folk Fest.
2: That's right. So we started that set out, Grant, with DK Harrell and Talkin' Heavy. And DK Harrell has been coming around the Edmonton region quite a bit and over the last couple of years. So it's going to be great to have him back in Edmonton at the Edmonton Folk Music Festival. Title track from Talkin' Heavy. After that, Jeremy Albino and Last Night from Hard Time. And as you were saying off the top of the set, Grant, Jeremy Albino does a lot of different things, so it's going to be exciting. Just great fit for the Edmonton Folk Fest. After that, Julian Taylor.
1: Yeah, Julian Taylor and Running Away, a bluesy outing from his latest album, Pathways. Got a chance to see him do a version of What's Going On by Marvin Gaye at a workshop at the Calgary Folk Fest a couple of weeks ago. And it was, I mean, that's not an easy song to pull off, but boy, did he ever.
2: No.
1: Pretty outstanding stuff. And Rockin' Dopsy Jr. and the Zydeco Twisters just now with My Little Girl from the album More Fun With... It's going to be pretty fun to have them at the Hill as part of the Folk Fest this year.
2: That's right. And, you know, it's a longstanding tradition of having some great Zydeco Louisiana Cajun music at the Folk Fest, too. That's been going on for, I mean, decades now. And so it's great to see Terry Wickham and his whole, you know, and the folks at the Folk Fest continuing that. That's just it's a great fit for the Hill, for sure. And I think this crazy weather we've been experiencing, too, is something that they Zydeco music can relate to as well.
1: Oh, boy. Yeah.
2: Well, it's time to lean into our 8 o'clock giveaway. Grant, we are giving away a pair of passes to go and see the CD release for the new recording from Secondhand Dream Car. And it's called Get Ready, and it's going to be taking place a ways from now, but that's next month, September 24th and 25th at the Varscona Theater. You and a guest can go if you are the winner to our 8 o'clock giveaway skill testing question. It's going to be great. All the details about the CD release are available at secondhanddreamcar.com. And as we've been telling you, as always, there's a skill testing question.
1: Yeah, and this time around has to do with the band's chief inspiration. It's interesting that Secondhand Dream Car, this collection of incredible and very greatly in-demand Edmonton talents, really is kind of an all-star band and a big band at that, with as many as 9 members. They originally came together as something of a cover band. It's sort of an old time-tested sort of a tale. They had a residency, a house gig. They were kind of the band in residence at Soho on White or on Jasper Avenue. If you recall that short-lived music venue, they had a weekly pro jam, as it were, and learned a whole bunch of cover songs every week and quickly came to realize that the songs they felt most passionately about were often by this same band. And they've been very frank and candid about their being inspired by the vibe and instrumentation of this ensemble, an unnamed band. You'll notice we're carefully not mentioning the name of this band because that's what we're going to ask you to do. We're going to play something that was recorded by this band, a version of a century-old song from a recent album by this group. Can you tell us the name of this artist which has so inspired Secondhand Dream Car? If you can, we ask you to please drop us a note by email if you'd be so kind.
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0: Well, we can virtually guarantee that you know that song from someplace or other, but do you know the name of the artist that was performing it just now? If you do, you might be the winner of our 8 o'clock giveaway. This is a band that has greatly inspired Secondhand Dream Car, the wondrous Edmonton outfit, who have a new album on the near horizon, and we've got a pair of passes to one of their Varscona Theatre shows to celebrate the release of their album, Get Ready, on the Barrelhead. For those who wish to take part, you might win a pair of passes to go see them at the Varscona Theatre in late September when Secondhand Dream Car celebrate their sophomore album. So all you got to do is drop us an email and let us know the name of the band, or your best guess, the name of the band that we just heard. And, well, I guess we can be flexible where spelling is concerned, but get the name of the band right and we'll put your virtual digital name in a virtual digital hat, stir it around and virtually digitally pull it out. And you might be off with a friend to go see Secondhand Dream Car.
1: Or an enemy.
0: Or an enemy, or whomever. That's your prerogative.
1: Well, love thy enemy, I believe, is spoken by various folks for various reasons through time. So, you know, you take a friend, an enemy, a stranger, whoever you want, whatever gets you through the evening.
0: Maybe it'll
1: enjoying.
0: Maybe it'll start one. Maybe it'll start with the one role and wind up with the other by the end of the evening. You never know.
1: No better way to turn an enemy into a friend than taking them to go and see Secondhand Dream Car.
0: There you go.
1: And it's great. It's a great show. We pulled it all together in time for our break. 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
1: 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We're going to go back to that fantastic recording from Ethiopian-American Amani Burnham. This is Roots and Wings. We'll listen to a track here called Bleeding Heart, bringing a lot to the table, I would say. After that, we're going to revisit the new Ethan Askey and the Elevators recording there from Calgary. And he's got a great new recording out. It's called Outside the Lines.
0: Yeah, pretty excited for this one. We're going to hear a really bluesy driving number, None of My Business, the title of it. Got all kinds of great new stuff on the go here. We'll see how much string we have to play out before we come to the 9 o'clock hour, at which point CJSR explores the past, present, and future of rock and roll with the Shoebox, courtesy the legendary PTR himself, Pete the Rocker, alongside his also rockers. And pretty excited for every single time the Shoebox gets opened up at 9 o'clock after this program comes to a conclusion, calling all blues. We'll see how much blues we can call out in this set, kicking off with the now 20-year-old sensation, Amani Burnham.
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1: Hey, what's up, Garnetta? I was going through the emails and I see you have a show tonight. Just wondering if you still have me on the guest list.
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1: 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We have to get out of here, make way for the shoebox right away at 9 o'clock. But first, we're going to tell you what you were listening to.
2: Just now, a really fun single from Hamilton's Garnetta Cromwell and the Groove Masters, Come As a Fan, Not As My Man, the title of that track. Prior to which, we listened to another Southern Ontario artist, although originally from Edmonton, Samantha Martin and her project, Samantha Martin and Delta Sugar, and the new live album, A Beautiful Buzz Live. The tune we heard was called I've Got a Feeling. Gina Coleman, the Massachusetts-based artist before that, with her wonderful new collection called Uncrowned, A Tribute to Ida Cox, featuring 2020's renditions of songs from the 1920s by this early master of the recorded medium of blues music, Ida Cox, and that was a version of 4 Day Creep.
1: And before that, Ethan Askey and the Elevators from Calgary. Ethan Askey, a fantastic harmonica player, band leader. That was None of My Business from his latest release, Outside the Lines. And we started the set out with Amani Burnham, who comes from an Ethiopian heritage based on the East Coast of the United States. He's got this great recording out. It's called Roots and Wings. And he's bringing so much to the table. It's fantastic. That was Bleeding Heart. Grant, and that powerful too. Really super powerful. Grant, we've got enough time to get an instrumental rolling here to take us to 9 o'clock. What do we have lined up?
2: Well, it's a little bit more of a dose of vitamin Z for Zydeco. This is Rockin' Dopsy Jr., or I suppose it's pronounced Doopsy, isn't it? That kind of makes sense, actually, now that I think about it, because this tune is called Doopsy's Boogie. And this is, once again, from the album More Fun with Rockin' Doopsy Jr. and the Zydeco Twisters. We thought we would have a little more fun with this one as we say so long, and we anticipate their performance coming up on Friday at the Edmonton.

0: Folk Music Festival. That is going to be a ton of fun, and I won't be there myself, Graham. I have beyond FOMO, I guess I have COMO, or knowledge of missing out, because I won't be at the Folk Fest this week. But you will, Graham Guest, representing CJSR at the CJSR tent, have some extra fun for me. And hey, folks, come down to the CJSR tent and meet all kinds of CJSR celebrities who are going to be popping up and, I don't know, selling t-shirts and giving out stickers and stuff. It's just always a ton of fun to get a chance to gather. Graham and I really treasure having the opportunity to spend time at the Edmonton Folk Fest and to connect also with CJSR folks. So Graham, I know you're going to have just a bunch of fun at Gallagher Park this week.
1: Yeah, I'm going to be down there as much as I can. Probably Saturday for sure. I'm not sure about the rest of the weekend, but if we, you know, that's always a big part of Edmonton culture for sure. It's going to be another one for the books for sure. There's always lots of great moments at the Edmonton Folk Music Festival. Once again, on behalf of all the listeners, Grant, happy birthday as you celebrate your birthday tomorrow. And we're going to leave you with this great Zydeco and take you to 9 o'clock.
0: Yeah, we'll see you next week for another program. And in the meantime, have a very fun and very safe time at the Folk Fest or elsewhere. And as always, we love to say in parting,
1: my name is Graham Guest.
0: And I'm Grant Stovall.
1: And good blues to you.

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4: 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My name is Pete the Rocker, and I'm here with Terry, the Rockin' Librarian Donovan. How is it going, Terry?
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4: I want to thank Grant Stovall and Graham Guest for another excellent Calling All Blues, one of the truly great blues shows on the radio. And in honor of the blues, we're gonna start this Roots of Rock and Roll set with Jesse Babyface Thomas. He was a blues guitarist, a singer whose career spanned over 60 years from 1929 and to playing the Long Beach Blues Festival in 1994. Let's hear Jesse Babyface Thomas with his recording from August 10th, 1929, Dallas, Texas recording, Blue Goose Blues.

I'm going down in old blue boots. 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Just two bits and what did it cost? I'm going down in

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Each little bird that I see way up in the tree is napping, and just like poor little me, they seem to be waiting for something to happen.

0: You're listening to the mighty CGSR. We ended that Roots of Rock and Roll set with the Goofus 5. Nothing does it like it used to do off the 1994 CD, the Goofus 5, 1926 to 1927. The Goofus 5 were a early jazz orchestra that included Adrian Rosenau, master of the bass saxophone, who doubled on a small instrument called the Goofus. That's why they were called the Goofus 5, Terry. I love the Goofus. The jazz music of the Goofus 5 is a massive root of rock and roll. Jazz rocks. We started that set with Jesse Babyface Thomas, Blue Goose Blues, off the CD 18 Unsung Bluesmen Rarities, 1923 to 1929. Jesse Babyface Thomas's brother, Ramblin' Thomas, was a famous jazz blues guitarist who is said to have influenced Robert Johnson, the legend. He actually learned some frets and tunes from Ramblin' Thomas. The blues of Jesse Babyface Thomas are a huge root of rock and roll, the blues rock. I'm going to pass the shoebox to the rockin' librarian. Terry, what are you going to bring out the box next?
1: Well, going to bring out some Aaron Parks, but first I got to say, man, I love that bass saxophone in the Goofus 5.
0: Yeah, and I got to tell you, Terry, those are things that I just love about the mighty CGSR and our eclectic mix. We can play music that is just cool, like playing the Goofus.
1: Yeah. Well, now for something completely different. Aaron Parks was somewhat of a prodigy. He started at the University of Washington at the age of 14 with a double major in computer science and music. And then when he was 16, he decided to move to New York and attend the Manhattan School of Music, where he studied under the jazz giant Kenny Barron. And at 18, he started touring and recording with Terrence Blanchard. And his music is on several soundtracks to Spike Lee films. And I first became aware of his music when he was here for the jazz festival with the James Farm, which featured Joshua Redman. And Aaron Parks started his own quartet called Little Big. And they toured around for a couple years and before they made their first recording in 2018. And in 2020, they came out with Little Big 2. We're going to hear from that. And Aaron says, I want to cast a spell to lull you into a trance where you think you know where you're going and then take you somewhere unexpected, almost without realizing how you got there. And that is what this song, Is Anything Okay, does for me.

0: We just heard from Thomas Alexander, The Voice, with a cover of the old Sam Cooke tune, A Change Is Gonna Come. And Pete the Rocker, I think you probably know a lot more about Thomas Alexander than I do. I know he played with Southbound Freeway.
1: Yeah, and the thing is about Thomas Alexander is he played with some very, very cool soul and R&B groups before that. And the thing about Thomas Alexander is that to many he was known as Bob Alexander. Mm-hmm.
0: Which is his real name.
1: Yeah, that's his real name. And so the thing that's amazing is that people have bumped into because he interviewed him as part of the Legends series, and people have said to me, no, it's Bob. No, it's Thomas.
0: You got it wrong.
1: Yeah, got it wrong. It's Thomas. You know? Yeah. So it's a
0: well,
1: very
0: it's both. I think it's Robert Thomas.
1: Right.
0: Is that right?
1: I don't know.
0: Some sort of mistake on the birth certificate.
1: Back to Winnipeg. He's a Winnipeg boy, and yeah. I'll tell you what, he's got the chops.
0: Mm-hmm.
1: Yeah. Of course, a legend of the Edmonton music scene, and he was a fabulous interview. That was a great set.
0: Yeah.
1: What did you play before that?
0: Before that, we heard from Aaron Parks. From Little Big Two, Dreams of a Mechanical Man, we heard Is Anything Okay? And you can find that on Bandcamp, which is a great resource. So I'm Hat in the Shoebox. Back to you, Pete.
1: Thanks, Terry. That was a wonderful set of music. And we're going to start this rockabilly set with Rick Carty, 50s rockabilly man who rocked the 50s. Let's hear his recording, August 11th, 1958 recording, Scratching on My Screen.

0: You are rocking on the mighty CGSR, and we ended that rockabilly set with Jamie Foster. Yeah, Pretty Baby, off the 1994 Collector's label out of the Netherlands, label's record albums collection, Rockabilly and Rockers. The 50s rocker recorded the song 64 years ago in August 1964, and we started that set with Rick Carty, Scratching on My Screen, off the 2007 CD Rockabilly Race, 25 Pure Rockabilly Tracks, Volume 1. The rockabilly music of Jamie Foster and Ricky Carty is rooted in country music, which is a big, big root of rock and roll. Country rocks. The shoebox is going to be going across the mixing board. Back to you, Terry. What is up on the box?
1: I got a Johnny set coming up.
0: Love Johnny.
1: Do you know what a Johnny set is?
0: No, I don't.
1: Well, you're going to find out. Here's the Monks with Johnny Be Rotten.

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0: It's good to be a friend of CJSR.
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0: Will Johnny be good? That was Johnny Winter from... better turn that off or I'll keep going. From Second Winter, his 1969 recording, Texas Blues Man. Before that, we heard Johnny B. Rotten from Bad Habits, their 1979 recording. And do you know much about the Monks, Pete, the rocker?
1: Well, I thought I did, but I don't think I do.
0: Well, I told you while we're off air. The Monks, a lot of people said, are they really a punk band? And when you listen to the whole record of Bad Habits, I mean, it's quite clear that they're not, because there's things like Love in Stereo and Star Lab and all that stuff, which is not punk at all. And it was formed by members of the Straubs, sort of a folk rock band in England. And it was almost like a parody of punk and different things. Some people hated them. The Sex Pistols hated them. I believe Sid Vicious called it utter rubbish. And that's actually on a little personal note, that's my legacy from Martin Levinson. Do you remember Martin?
1: He
0: sometimes DJ here on CJSR, and more prominently a member of the board of the First Alberta Campus Radio Association, which holds CJSR's license and runs the place, basically. And he's gone now, and he said he didn't want a funeral, but he didn't say we couldn't have a party. So we had a party and out in an acreage, and somebody set up his living room. He set up a tent, and they brought his entire record collection and a stereo. Oh, you were there.
1: I was there,
0: Oh, sorry.
1: No, it was very cool. You're describing it perfectly.
0: Well, yeah. I mean, there were a lot of people there, and so on. And I think that was the first, Johnny B. Rotten, I think, was the first tune that I heard emanating from that tent. And there were several copies of that that record. There were two, at least two, maybe even three. I think one of them might have been Mike Berry's. And I asked Martin's brother if I could have a copy. And he said yes, and we just heard it. So, that's my set. Shoebox, back to you, Pete.
1: Well, and I'll tell you what, Terry, that was a Johnny set. And I was impressed. And, you know, the fact that the Monks were actually the Straubs, which is
0: mostly
1: an amazing group. And Johnny Winter's one of the truly great acts, man, out of Texas.
0: Oh, yeah. And I saw him right upstairs here in this very building.
1: Wow.
0: In, I think it was called Sub Theater back then.
1: Yeah. Anyone out there, if you want to listen to some good acts, check out Johnny Winter. What's your favorite Johnny Winter recording?
0: Either this one or Guitar Slinger. I'm not sure.
1: They're both good. Yeah. These are the Second Winter, and Guitar Slingers is definitely something if you're.
0: Second Winter's got all of the classic rock and roll songs, you know.
1: So if you got it, Johnny Winter, Second Winter, check it out. And we're gonna go from that Johnny set. We're going to start this set with Krista Hartman, a singer, a songwriter from Peace River. Just a wonderful sound, Terry, and just love her music. She is a folk rocker, and even more than that, she has a very, very cool sound. And just really love her new recording, Collage. Take a listen, and you will hear a lady who has a passion for music. Let's hear her 2022 song, Midnight Train.

0: You are rocking on the mighty CGSR, and we just heard Krista Hartmann, Midnight Train, off the 2022 EP Collage. I highly recommend checking out Krista Hartmann. Just a wonderful release, and this is a singer-songwriter, and not everyone can write songs. Krista can write songs, and she can also play those songs. Highly recommend checking out Krista Hartmann. And by the way, Terry, you know, every February we have a train special, which is dedicated to everyone who loves trains. And of course, my father worked 48 years for the CNR, and that's a sort of a tribute show to him. And I'm almost certain, Terry, that on the 2023 show, I'm going to play that Krista Hartmann's Midnight Train as part of that train special. By the way, Terry, what time is it right now?
1: I believe it is time for This Day in Music History before This Day is not quite over yet.
0: Thanks a lot, Terry. The legend of the Edmonton music scene, Al Gerard, was born August 10th, 1935. His career started in 1956. Al is a drummer, banged the Skins, played with the Sugar Beats, the Rockatoons, the Fendermen, and Famous Last Words, the Embers, the Crystals, the Rivertons, the Birdwatchers, Natural Gas, the Elastic Band with Mary Saxton. Happy birthday, Al Gerard. And doing that Legend show with you in 2014 was one of my more memorable shows that I ever did. Rock on, Al Gerard. Terry Hawkeye was born on August 10th, 1937. Terry is a legend of the Edmonton music scene. He was also a drummer and one of the founding members of the Yardbird Suite in 1957. He passed away on June 19th, 2003 at the age of 65. And Terry, you know Mr. Hawkeye.
1: Well, no, actually, don't.
0: Oh, didn't, but you did
1: only
0: that,
1: by reputation.
0: You did the Yardbird Suite.
1: So yeah, I've seen his photo on the wall.
0: He's there, definitely a legend. On August 10th, 1985, Bryan Adams had the number one song album with Restless. On August 10th, 1991, Bryan Adams had the number one song with Everything I Do. August 10th, Terry, 2002, at the Edmonton Folk Festival, with Long John Baldry by his side, a legend of the Edmonton music scene, Bobby Cameron, received a long-standing ovation by an enthusiastic crowd at the festival. They just loved that Bobby Cameron on that day, Terry. Were you there?
1: Well, I was, but I didn't catch that show. I was probably working.
0: Well, too bad. You missed a good one.
1: I might have been backstage.
0: Yeah, you might have been backstage on that one. On August 10th, 2013, Loverboy, Kim Mitchell, were on the bill of the third annual Edmonton Rock Music Festival. What a great day. And the Leo Fender, founder of the Fender guitar, was born on August 10th, 1909. The Fender Stratocaster is one of rock and roll's most iconic guitars. On August 10th,

0: 10th, 1945, Ronnie Spector was born, and of course she was a singer with the Ronettes. And of course there's a great John Chris of a drummer for Excess was born on August 10th, 1961. Ian Anderson, singer songwriter, multi-instrumentalist, leader of the band Jethro Tull, was born on August 10th, 1947. Happy birthday, Ian. And I'll tell you what, Ian, I will always love Aqualung. Just love that Aqualung. On August 10th, 1963, 13-year-old little Stevie Wonder had the number one song in the world, Fingertips Part 2. Do you remember that song, Terry?
1: No.
0: Well, at 13, he had the number one song. August 10th, 1969, Led Zeppelin played the Speedway in England with Jethro Tull. Ian Anderson was the opener. On August 10th, 1970, Elvis Presley played his first night of a four-week, 58-gig engagement at the International Hotel in Vegas. If you get a chance, definitely go see that movie, Elvis. On August 10th, 1983, the sale of the music of cassettes, Terry, very interesting, surpassed the sale of albums for the very first time. Something was sold more than albums. It was cassettes. August 10th, 1983. On August 10th, 2008, singer, songwriter, and an unbelievable Isaac Hayes passed away at his home in Memphis, Tennessee. Of course, he won an Oscar for the theme for Chef, and he was also the voice of Chef on South Park. The number one song on August 10th, 1957, Let Me Be Your Teddy Bear by Elvis Presley. The number one song on August 10th, 1958, Poor Little Fool by Ricky Nelson. The number one song, August 10th, 1962, Roses Are Red, My Love by Bobby Vinton. The number one song on August 10th, 1967, Canada's Centennial Year, Light My Fire by The Doors. The number one song 50 years ago today, August 10th, 1972, School's Out by one of your favorites, Terry, Alice Cooper. The number one song on August 10th, 1982, Eye of the Tiger by Survivor. The number one song on August 10th, 1984, When Doves Cry by Prince. The number one song on August 10th, 1988, Roll With It by Steve Winwood. As we continue on with the news, in honor of Al Gerard, let's hear the legend of the Edmonton music scene on drums with the legendary band Rockatoons with their song Rock and Roll Hipcat.

0: We ended new set with Etta James, Light My Fire, off the 2010 CD At Last, The Best of Etta James. Etta James does an amazing cover of The Doors' Light My Fire, which was the number one song on August 10th, 1967, Canada's centennial year. The Doors recorded the song in August of 1966. That song has been covered hundreds of times, and that's a very cool cover. Etta James was a great one of the great blues singers of all time. Her song At Last was the first song, Terry, that played at the wedding I had with my rockin' wife, Claudette.
1: Really?
0: That was the first song.
1: Well, that's nice.
0: And that goes out to you, Claudette. We started that set with the Rockatoons, Rock and Roll Hepcat, off the CD Hank Smith Presents the Rockatoons. Happy birthday, Al Gerard. And you know, Terry, the Rockatoons rock.
1: I can't believe this is the same Hank Smith.
0: Same Hank Smith that became a country guy. But you know what? Remember, where's the roots of rock and roll? It's country. He went from rock and roll to country. Some guys go from country to rock and roll. So he rocks. I'm going to pass the box back to you, Terry. What's the Rockin' Librarian got up next?
1: Well, you know, in the news there, you mentioned something about cassettes outselling LPs.
0: Yes.
1: Well, there have been other changes in format, and I'm going to play the very last brand new LP I ever bought.
0: I'm looking forward to hearing it.
1: And you know, after that, I bought LPs, but they were re-releases. And then, you know, people started releasing CDs. And, you know,
0: LPs, I'm looking forward to hearing
1: LPs
0: this.
1: Were a bit of a thing of the past. So here's The Pursuit of Happiness with Hard to Laugh from Love Junk.

You're on your Kanye West shit for this one, huh? I see what you're doing there, cousin. Go on and graduate. You're about to take over the world. For real, though.

0: chase a kite like Benjamin Frank. If you came with me, hope you're with me to stay. We can go to new places you ain't seen today.
1: We just heard from Headline. He is a hip-hop artist and a production mastering engineer from Edmonton. And he has a very recent recording, came out in June of this year, called Savage. And from that we heard Mr. Foitano, featuring Spirit Bear. And he touches on life issues, politics, the construct of society, relationships, the discernment of real and fake, and what all that really means. And before Headline, we heard from The Pursuit of Happiness with Mo Berg. And from 1988 recording Love Junk, we heard Hard to Laugh. A bit of a coming-of-age recording for Mo Berg, I think. The one that had I'm an Adult Now on it. And I'm thinking that maybe he might have learned a little bit about those cheese-eating high school boys when he was clerking at Topps Grocery on White Avenue and 108th Street. Bought several hoagies from that man. So, that's it for me. Shoebox, going back to you.
2: Thanks, Terry, and that was a very, very cool set. And, of course, Mo Berg, legend of the Edmonton music scene, and the band Pursuit of Happiness, like, they had some real cachet on the charts, Terry. They did really well. And listening to that right now, it still sounds fresh. And we're going to continue on with Edmonton music. And we're going to start this Edmonton set with Hershula, emo band that has been creating their very cool sound since 2018. Dana, Shea, Dallas, and Christina. 2022 recording Rot and Rebirth has really grabbed my ear with their very interesting sound, and from it, let's hear Harvest Mushroom. Oh,

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2: Do you know the indigenous name of where you live? Let's hear from Beatrice Morin. The ward is named after a community's connection to the river.
3: Sipiwinuak. Sipiwinuak means River Cree. Traditionally, when referenced during discussions or engagements with other tribes, due to their proximity to the North Saskatchewan River, the people in Enoch were known to other tribes as the River Cree. In the late 1880s, Enoch Cree Nation was an area of 44 square miles, and it stretched from north of Big Island near Windermere to present-day Stony Plain Road. The North Saskatchewan River was at its eastern boundary, and to the west, it stretched beyond Highway 60. In 1908,

0: 1908, a second surrender of reserve lands took place regarding Enoch Cree Nation, and vast portions of the ward were taken for settlement. There are many stories and oral histories of celebrations, gatherings, and hunting activities taking place on these lands. And only recently has Enoch Cree Nation began to reconnect with that traditional area. Sipiwinowak means River Cree.
1: We're grateful to Pipiguan, Pitaguan, and the City of Edmonton for permission to use these ward naming videos. Learn more at edmonton.ca/Indigenous Ward.
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Good evening, and thank you for tuning in to CJSR 88.5. This is Buried Frequencies, and I'm your host, All Metal Tammy. Kicking off the show for us tonight will be a Legion with Chaos Theory.

Edmonton! This is David with Summoning the Lich, and you are listening to Buried Frequencies on CJSR 88.5 in Edmonton. We will be on tour with Psychroptic, Inferi, and Cognitive, and we are coming to the Starlight on the 18th of November.

listening locally here on CJSR 88.5. This is Buried Frequencies. We just heard Fallujah with a song called Kaleidoscopic Waves. You can find that track on their last summer release, Zenotaph. Those guys are from San Francisco. Before that, we had Summoning the Lich with a song called The Forest Feasts. And you can find that on their album Under the Reviled Throne, which was released in 2024. Those guys are from St. Louis. And opening up the show for us tonight was The Legion with Chaos Theory from Fort Collins, Colorado. You can find that track on The Ossuary Lens, which was released in April 2025. Coming up next, we've got a band from Calgary called Divinity.

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0: Thank you for tuning in. This is CJSR 88.5. This is Buried Frequencies, and I'm your host, All Metal Tammy. The band we just heard, Red Raven Chaos. Thank you to Mark from Mayhem in the AM for introducing that band to me. The song we heard is called Do Not Enter, and we can find that track on their full-length album called Signs, which was released in January 2025. That band is from Montreal. Before that, we heard Reject with their single that they released in 2023 called Them. They are from Saskatoon, Saskatchewan. And then opening up the segment for us was Divinity from Calgary with their self-titled Invention, which was released in 2020. Coming up next, we've got Cyanate with a song called Fade Away.
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0: the band we just heard from LA, Edge of Paradise, with a song called Falling Late. You can find that on their album Prophecy, which was released in September 2025. Before that, we heard Starkill from Chicago with a song called Until We Fall. You can find that track on their full-length, Gravity, which was released in 2019. And then opening up that segment for us was Cyanate from Reno, Nevada, with a song called Fade Away. That is their newest single that was just released this past February.
1: Hey, this is Drew from Death Toll Rising from Edmonton, Alberta. 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

Good evening, everyone, and welcome to CJSR 88.5. Opening up the show for us tonight was NecroGoblicon with Closer to the Sun. You are listening to a pre-recorded Buried Frequencies.

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You are tuned in to CJSR 88.5. This is Buried Frequencies, and I'm your host, All Metal Tammy. We just heard a band called Crown of Madness with a song called Burdened. You can find that track on the band's debut album, Memories Fragmented, which was released in February 2025. Before that, we heard Blood Red Hourglass with a song called The Unfinished Story. Those guys are from Finland, and I was super lucky to see them on the 70,000 Tons of Metal Cruise. That song is on their album Godsend, which was released in 2019. And then opening up that segment for us was A Scar for the Wicked with Darkness Approaches off the EP The Unholy, released in 2018.

0: Thank you for tuning in to CJSR 88.5. This is Buried Frequencies, the band we just heard, 13 Goats, with a song called Animal Kingdom. It was released in July 2024. That track is the final track on the Capricorn Rising concept album. The band shares that it details the story of a shepherd who is the band's mascot, who makes a pact with 12 demon goats to raise an animal army and liberate the earth from humanity's war and greed. Before that, we heard Brainstem with Parasitic Feast. That you can find on Symptoms of Annihilation, Stage 1. It was released in 2018. And then opening up the segment for us was Nameless King with a song called Amalgamated Kin. And you can find that on the EP Order of the Black Flame, which was released in 2022. They have a big gig. All three of these bands are going to be down at the Rendezvous August 28th, and Exit Wound will be opening up the night. We'll talk more about it closer to the date.
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Listening locally here on CJSR, this is Buried Frequencies, and I'm your host, All Metal Tammy. The band we just heard, Grave Earth, from Toronto, with a song called Altered Reality. It was released as a single in March of this year, and you can find it on Bandcamp. They also released an EP this past October called Pulse One Soil Sphere, if you're interested in checking it out. Before that, we had Enduring the Fall with a song called As the Tide Draws. And opening up the segment for us was a band from Saskatoon, Saskatchewan, Pythonic, with their newest offering, Set You Free, from their third EP, Laws of Karma. And I want to just thank the guys real quick for sending over a station ID.

is in battle. Be your protection against the wickedness and snares of the devil. May God rebuke him now, we pray. And do thou, O Prince of the Heavenly Host, by the power of God, cast into hell Satan and all the evil spirits.

Yes, you are the Lord's name. By the powers of the church, I command you to leave this vessel and return to the bowels of hell from whence you came. Demon and devil alike, you are not welcome here on this plane. And in the Lord Jesus Christ's name, I will have you cleansed from this body and return to smoldering ash and brimstone. God the Almighty.

Thank you for tuning in and listening to CJSR. This is Buried Frequencies. We just heard from a band called From Beneath from Winnipeg. We had part one and part two of Raptured off of their brand new EP, which was just released in March, called Marrow of Eden. And then opening up that segment for us was brand new music from a band out of Belgium called Avarice, and the song is called And Then There Were None. They just released a brand new album called Imminence, and it is now available on all streaming platforms. And then closing out the show for us tonight is Cemetery Skyline with a song called In Darkness. I'll be back in my spot next Wednesday at 10 o'clock. Join me then. Stay tuned for Comic Genius. Cheers.

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5: 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It's dark, and we're wearing sunglasses. Hit it.
6: I'm funny how? I mean funny like I'm a clown, I amuse you. I make you laugh, I'm here to fucking amuse you. 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How am I funny? How the fuck am I funny? What the fuck is so funny about me? 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
4: 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You know you spelled genius with a J?
3: Yeah, it is spelled with a J.
4: Oh. Okay, well, you're the genius.
3: Hey! Warning, the following program may contain coarse language and subject matter that some may find offensive.
4: Like what?
3: Well, we're just letting our listeners know that funny might not be the only F word they hear.
4: Lars, there's lots of words that start with the letter F.
3: We're talking about profanity, Norm.
4: Okay, well, what about nudity?
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4: Fuck!
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5: (laughs) 106 miles to Chicago. 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It's dark, and we're wearing sunglasses. Hit it.
6: I'm funny how? I mean funny like I'm a clown, I amuse you. I make you laugh, I'm here to fucking amuse you. What do you mean funny? Funny how? How am I funny? How the fuck am I funny? What the fuck is so funny about me? Tell me. Tell me.

0: If you can see, the numbers all go to 11. 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
1: and most
0: 11,
1: of the amps go up to 10.
0: Exactly.
1: Does that mean it's louder? Is it any louder?
0: Well, it's one louder, isn't it?
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2: You know you spelled genius with a J?
3: Yeah, it is spelled with a J.
2: Oh. Okay, well, you're the genius.
4: Okay. 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We have a very special one-on-one interview this week with a very good friend, comic, co-host, regular host, amongst many other talents, activities, and community. We have Dino Primo joining us this week. How are you doing, Dino?
5: Oh, I'm doing great. Thanks for having me.
4: Did you like your intro?
5: It was a very typical Rachel intro.
4: It fell apart a little bit at the end. But
5: yeah, but that's because you know that I fall apart at the end always. Like, I'm not consistent.
4: Me neither. I mean, it's if we're talking comedy, it's really hard.
5: Yes.
4: It's hard to stay consistent. And it's sometimes rooms that you would like to just practice new material in end up being really hot, and you have to change your whole game plan.
5: Yeah, it's interesting because we're playing, but we're playing serious sometimes, and just sometimes just practice playing. And you know, you have it in your head before the show, and then you get to the show and you don't know if there's going to be 5 or 50 or 150. It's you got to change what your goals are on the spot, and maybe even what your set is going to be.
4: And hopefully if you're booking a show, it's more than 5, more than 50, more than 150. If it's your own show, you should always plan to kill. But
5: yeah, I've been lucky lately. I have played 5 people shows in the past, and lately it's definitely been very, very exciting because it's been a lot of people are showing up to my shows, and it's just really a good feeling when you see a full room.
4: Yeah, because you and I produced Super Bad.
5: Yep.
4: Which was July 17th, June 17th, I think.
5: It was in June.
4: And then you had your Cork and Barley show.
5: Yep.
4: Which was,
5: it's supposed to be 100, and we sold more. And then they were initially in the middle of thick of things. They were upset that we had sold so many tickets. But after the show, they started counting the money. They were actually quite happy.
4: Good. So. Excellent. Well, that was kind of an interesting, because we had spoken about that, and you were like, I can't get a hold of the bar owner, so I don't know how many tickets he's sold. So it sounds like it turned out to be a pleasant surprise for everyone.
5: That was the one in January, and the one that we recently did, it was during the thunderstorm,

0: post Malone concert and summer. But we still ended up with 50 people, and it was a great show.
1: Good.
0: Yeah.
1: 50's a good crowd.
0: Yeah.
1: Yeah. And did the rainstorm happen during during the show?
0: It happened during the show, and as you know, you're running around, you're just focused on the show, and you don't really know anything past the edge of the room and the stage. You know, that's where your focus is. And I did not know the Post Malone concert had been cut short. I didn't know that there was flooding in the city. White mud had flooded. Yeah, it was crazy, but we were safe. Yeah, we were safe and having a great time under one roof.
1: That's awesome. That rules. Take that, Post Malone. I heard with that concert, they started about an hour late.
0: Mm.
1: So Jelly Roll did his full thing.
0: Right.
1: And then Post Malone was on for like one or two songs, was like, we'll be back in 5 minutes, but then they couldn't do it. So yeah, I don't know if,
0: well, we've had a bad summer. We had Matt Rife the week before that was cut short, and then Post Malone, and next week we have AC/DC. So I don't know. Maybe we're just not allowed to have headliners anymore. I'm not sure. We'll see. Maybe Mother Nature is only interested in the openers.
1: We had a mildly easier winter this year and last year, and we are paying for it this
0: summer. Yes. Yes, we are.
1: You also had recently the New Amsterdam show.
0: Yeah, that was a lot of fun.
1: Yeah.
0: That was also oversold. And it was great. It was comedy community came together. We had some stupid, crazy drop-ins. Folks that just, we didn't list them on the poster. They just wanted to do time and support the show. And so we had a great show booked. And then on top of that, we had Sterling Scott, Sean LaComber, and Henry Sir just drop in and just do sets. Just as a surprise and a big triple bonus for the people that had bought tickets just for the sake of watching a regular show. They got a super show. We had a great headliner already, you know, with Mike D'Ambra. Like, that was going to be phenomenal as is, but it brought the night just to another universe. It was unbelievable. They said they couldn't imagine a better show.
1: And that was the first comedy show in that room, because it's a...
0: Correct.
1: It's a brand new room.
0: Yeah.
1: And so the New Amsterdam Cafe is based off of... It's a cannabis-friendly venue.
0: Yep.
1: And it's based off of, or in connection to, the...
0: There's a location in Vancouver, yeah.
1: Is it the same name?
0: Same name. They are connected.
1: And so they were kind of like pre-legalization, they were already kind of playing around in the Vancouver location. They were already kind of playing around with it's not a dispensary, but it's a cafe that is cannabis use friendly.
0: Rachel, you might want to rephrase. We might want to edit that out, because you were. You sounded muffled when you asked that question.
1: Oh, okay.
0: Can we do that? Or I'm already, we're not doing anything in post. All right, no post.
2: No, this is a live recording.
0: Well, so, hopefully the folks heard your question. The basically it was change in bylaw, and they are allowed members of the cafe are allowed to smoke as long as they have a membership. And it's just basically a change in bylaw that's allowed that, and they are very interested in having additional events, cultural events, entertainment events, and I think it's going to be a great addition to the scene.
2: And that's just off White Ave.
0: Just off of White Ave, yep, 102nd Street and White Ave, and great location, great owners. Kelly and Todd are phenomenal.
2: That sounds like the show went really well. Sorry if I am a little bit hoarse here. I did go camping over the weekend. And I stayed an additional couple days. So I might be a little more hoarse than normally.
0: New Amsterdam, I do want to note that on Tuesday, September 29th, there will be a poetry night. It'll be titled Slow Burn, and that's highly recommended to take in. But before then, on the 28th of August, we're going to have our second show there, and Sterling Scott will be headlining.
2: Exciting.
0: Yeah, it's going to be great.
2: Yeah, it's going to be great. Well, it sounds like the first show went really well. Are you going to be attending poetry night, Dino, and are you going to be presenting a little poem?
0: I won't be presenting a poem. Although I think two of the poets that will be reciting poems, I have helped in a small measure with their poetry.
2: Just looking for words to rhyme with other words, or what? Can you elaborate on that? Did they write a poem about you? Like, what? In what way did you help
0: them? No, I don't think there'll be any poems about me, but it'll be just
2: not this time around. Anyway.
0: Not this time around. Although, who knows? But there will definitely be poems that I have helped edit. But definitely it's the poets themselves that do 99.5% of the work. And then I take 0.5 effort and say I'm a co-collaborator. So I'm a true producer.
2: Wow.
0: Just to be honest, like it's just friends just looking for a sounding board, and I've been lucky to be one of the first people to get to hear some of the poetry, and it's been really cool. But I want to underline here that I am not producing the show, the poetry show. I'm not producing it, but it's going to be a great show, and I would highly recommend people look into it.
2: And by sounding board, I think you mean a soundboard.
0: Yeah.
2: Not a board that you strap your genitals to and people put boob in your penis hole.
0: Definitely not the latter, yes. Definitely not the latter.
2: Yeah, so you help them with a soundboard.
0: Sure.
2: Will you be bringing your sounding board to the next comedy show that Sterling Scott will be headlining? What was the date again on that, Dino?
0: August 28th. August 28th, yep.
1: You'll be leaving the sounding board. Bring the soundboard, leave the sounding board at home.
0: I will try not to get them mixed up.
2: Hey, you know what? I'm sure it's been done before.
0: Oh, I'm sure.
2: Especially for comedy shows. It is unfortunate that I think that I'm not sure if the recording is picking up how hard Dino's laughing at my super funny sounding board jokes.
0: I'm laughing at how interesting this is. Like, you and I probably talk, I don't know how many hours a week. And this sounds like we have just met.
2: I know. Well, I was thinking about that too. It's yeah.
0: We should just be a bit more natural, you know.
2: Well,
0: you haven't insulted me once. I could, you know, I need to feel a little bit more comfortable.
2: Yeah, one time, and I haven't been gotten frustrated with you about any personal things I perceive to be personal attacks on your end either. No, yeah, Dino and I, for those of you, our listeners at home, Dino and I do co-produce a show together. We're very good friends. We talk hours throughout the week. We've worked on, I might even ask, we have worked on 6 shows together.
0: Yeah.
2: So we have worked on 2 Evil Empire shows, which were shows that Dino and I hosted at the back out of the back of a truck. We hosted Mean Girls. Dino and I do shows based on movies. And so we've hosted a Mean Girls theme show. We've hosted a craft theme show. We've hosted a Bad Santa show, and we have hosted a Super Bad show. From what would you say, Dino, are in your top 3 of the shows that we've hosted? Starting from 3, going to 1.
0: Oh, of the movie shows, I think okay, so number three would be Superbad. Then I would probably put The Craft, and then I would put Bad Santa.
2: Mean Girls does not make the top 3.
0: Well, actually, yeah, that's right.
2: Mean Girls was our breakout movie show.
0: That was a banger.
2: Yeah.
0: Although Mean Girls, I think, is like on a class. Yeah, actually, it might be just on its own. Yeah, you're right. You're right.
2: You really enjoyed Bad Santa.
0: I enjoyed Bad Santa. But I did, like, Mean Girls was very special.
2: Yes.
0: Yeah.
2: Well, and we had a full female cast.
0: Mm-hmm.
2: As did The Craft, and everyone really participated. We don't always ask our comics to participate in the themes of our show, but this one we really did.
0: I was also being nice because I wasn't even on The Craft, but I just wanted to give it a shout out.
2: You weren't really on Mean Girls either, which is very, yeah. So
0: maybe that's why, I don't know. But I got a bracelet and it did do time, and I loved being Coach Carter. Yeah.
2: It was fun. And you know what? As Dino and I get absolutely made fun of for doing the Evil Empire show. Like, that's the show that other comics like to be like, oh, you did it in the back of a truck. Like,
0: in front of bikers.
2: In front of Hell's Angels bikers.
0: Yeah.
2: And, yeah, I don't know. Those were big swings. It was my first time producing, one of my first times ever up. And, you know what? I think the marketing was really good for it. Like, we risks and
0: I would do it again in a minute. It was we had ice cream and we had tacos because it was like Taco Tuesday, and it was we were on the back of a truck because we wanted an elevated stage, and the bikers loved it. It was interesting. They brought kids, even though we were a bit taken aback, but no, the kids liked it, the parents liked it. We had it was a great space just to have fun, just to fool around.
1: Would do it again too. I would do it differently. I did, and I it was me piggybacking off of a friend's taco night, which I mean really did work into our favor, to our advantage. It's so funny too because we have these comics who a lot of comics I think that they're
0: Your sound is muffled again.
2: Is it? Okay.
0: Oh, there you go.
2: A lot of comics think that they're these like tough badass guys, but then
0: Right.
2: like when you have them around with like all these bikers, it's pretty, I don't know, it's just funny. It's a funny dynamic.
0: Well, it's funny he's having a biker eat ice cream. You know, it's just
2: Yes.
0: it's like a childish thing with a guy that would just he could end you right there. It was
2: Blue bubblegum flavored ice cream.
0: yeah.
2: You guys were listening to Dino Primo on Comic Genius 88.5 FM CJSR. For you and I recently went to Josh Johnson,
0: Yeah.
2: and it was a variety show. They had drummers, they had a drum line, like drum off. They had he had dancers, he had an opening comic who was completely clean. I'm drawing a blank on her name, do you remember?
0: No, because I was running from another show in Leduc.
2: Right. Okay,
0: Yes.
2: yes, of course you were. Okay, oh, I feel bad. I should look it up. Okay. And then he also had a bluegrass rap group.
0: Were phenomenal.
2: What do you think about? And it was his set was really interesting too, because I would say it would be more like a political t talk with comedy mixed in.
0: Yeah.
2: What do you think about that style of comedy?
0: Well, if I had my way, I think I would just be a political comic. I really liked I like his style. I think he is a cut above a lot of comics out there. He's doing a lot of the basic joke structure. So the joke structure is there. However, when he does it, you don't actually see the structure. Like there'll be some comics that it's almost like paint by numbers. Like you can see you could basically see the framing of the joke. Whereas for him, he's put drywall over it, he's put framing over it, and then wallpaper over it, so that it's hidden, and it doesn't you don't necessarily see that it is structure until maybe on the ride home, or I think for a normal person, for comics, you can sort of see what he's doing, but it must take a lot of work to get there. He does come up with a lot of material, So there's a lot of premises that he's basically taking out of the ether, and that kind of pisses me off because you'd be, you know, there's a lot of stuff that's going on, and you'd be like, oh, great. I wanted to do a joke on that, and he's already done a partial joke. So you're kind of wondering, is it okay to elaborate on some of it? But his perspective is great. His conversational style is great. His output is unbelievable because he's doing that plus being a correspondent and sometimes host on The Daily Show. So it's he's an amazing comic.
2: He's nonstop.
0: Yeah.
2: Because we saw him and he did 45 to an hour.
0: Mm-hmm.
2: Consistent. Wasn't looking at his phone.
0: No.
2: Robbie Hoffman, I saw her perform at the Great Outdoors Comedy Festival. And basically all she did was complain about how terrible our city was and look at her phone the whole time. Which, and I do understand being, I do, like, sometimes comics are gonna do the whole, I'm a brat, I'm better than you type act.
0: Mm-hmm.
2: But if you're looking at your phone while you're doing it,
0: right,
2: it's like, are you really a true, like, master of your craft? Like, you're doing a show that people would kill to get on.
0: Mm-hmm.
2: And whereas Josh Johnson was like, you know, he wasn't pandering to the audience, but what he tried to do, I think, was communicate with them in a way where it's like the frustrated late stage capitalism, every man in me recognizes the frustrated late stage capitalism, every man in you.
0: I think he respected us. We got a fine tuned set from him. I think some of the comics that come through, it's like some of the bands back in the day, they would do Canada first and get all the bugs out, you know, get all the court, you know, see how the lights work, just getting the muscle memory and, you know, just trying to get tight. And they would do Canada first before they would do the US. I've seen that with headline comics coming and looking at their phone. I've seen some, like, come on and just, like, obviously recording their set because it's a lot of jokes that they're trying out, and it's probably at the beginning of their new hour or something like that. So they say, well, we're going to do a Canada run. But Josh gave us a professional set. A lot of that stuff I think is brand new because it was so recent. Like, it was very topical stuff. And a couple of the jokes, it definitely happened the week of the show, and he had material on it. So, yeah, I think, again, I think it's a testament to how good he is to generate material. But I've seen hosts, like, headline shows, and they're on their phone and they're like, okay, what am I going to do next? And just, like, scrolling through their phone, and I go, I can't believe it. You know, it's unbelievable.
2: It's unprofessional.
0: Oh, yeah. Yeah.
2: I don't like it either. I mean, if you're on a pro-am show, that's one thing, but even if you're headlining, like, Underdog,
0: mm-hmm.
2: you should absolutely try to avoid using your phone as much as possible, unless it's absolutely necessary.
0: I think a booked headline show, you should treat it with a level of professionalism. You know, it's, you know, you got to respect the audience. You know, they're expecting the headliner to be prepared.

0: comic asked the audience if they had any jokes. I was like, wow, like that is a level of unpreparedness that I had not seen before. The comic had just run out of material. Even it was three quarters through the set, and they asked the audience, anyone celebrating anything? And it was unbelievable. So one of the comics
1: so funny.
0: In the scene, I asked him about it, and he said it was like that comic had seen stand-up before and was trying to remember how it worked or how to do it while on stage. So it was like putting a puzzle together for that comic. And some of it was just, I have never seen someone that unprepared for a headline set.
1: A touring comic,
0: yes.
1: Yes. That's, I'm not surprised. I mean, I saw Grace O'Malley perform at the comic strip. Grace O'Malley and I gambled together after she performed at the comic strip. And not only did she make a video about how big of a loser she felt performing in the mall in our city, but like her shows were so horrifically bad. But because she's, and I'm like, Grace, I'm sorry, I do apologize, because I know you're a big listener of Comic Genius and I know you're a big fan of the show. You gotta tighten it up, girl. You gotta tighten it up. Give the audience something that they can be excited about when they go home. Because riding Barstool's coattails, unfortunately, is just not going to, it's not going to make you better. You've been given a lot with not that much material.
0: I think this conversation is our friendship in a nutshell. I was so diplomatic, I did not even want to mention the gender of the comic, and you're just like mentioning her name.
1: And last,
0: you're like, forget keeping her gender.
1: Oh, I am.
0: Yeah,
1: she makes, like, she lives in New York off of being Zach Bryan's
0: right
1: ex-girlfriend's friend. Mm-hmm. Life's not fair, Dino, unfortunately.
0: I love New York, but I've also maybe seen some of the worst comics in the world also in New York.
1: Yeah.
0: It is the greatest city in the world, and so it has some of the greatest funny people and some of the greatest failures. So just because she's in New York does not mean that she is good. Although she is initially from Boston, so.
1: She is initially from Boston. Something that she did talk about, that she told me, I think she should have used this joke. So when she was in high school, her dad got electrocuted really badly.
0: Mm.
1: And I made a joke about how, and it like messed up their family a little bit. I made a joke about how everyone in Boston, like there was a little bit of like a lull in there. Electricity, and there was like some buzzing going around in everyone's kitchen because the rest of the electricity was flowing through her dad. And I don't know if she's using it. I don't know if she used it, but it's like even my hack joke that I just made there was infinitely funnier than anything else that she would have that she said that night.
0: Was her dad's sperm electrocuted? Because that would explain a lot.
1: She was in high school when that happened.
0: Oh, she was in high school. I see.
1: Yeah. So, so bad that someone actually ended up coming on stage And like an audience member came up on stage and like put his arm

0: It was crazy. It was everything just had really fallen apart. But I mean, that happens sometimes. It's how do we feel about, well, I already know how you feel about TikTokers and influencers attempting stand up in general.
1: Yeah, they don't have jokes. They have personality,
0: Yeah.
1: but they don't have jokes. And a lot of it is, they have an angle, which works for a TikTok clip. But they don't, like, I'm talking about, these are the people that own, they've come to fame, through TikTok. There are comics out there that definitely, or comics, established funny comics already, and have, just sort of used TikTok to emphasize and intensify their reach. But I'm talking about people that had a prank show or a dance show or whatever. Like, they, like, TikTok was their claim to fame, and then they're thrown into the world of stand up. And you can see right away that they're fish out of water.
0: Yeah. And this is something that you need to want it. It's a different thing.
1: Oh yeah, it's a different thing. It's a lot, like, it's like when they try to get athletes to act, or like, they'll throw certain people on, on sitcoms. Or John Oliver recently, just for a joke, was on a couple of soap operas, and he was bad, and he knew he was going to be bad, but he just wanted to do it. Whereas, a lot of times it's, you throw someone that's famous into a TV show or movie just for the fact that they're going to attract eyeballs. And I think it's the same thing with TikTokers doing stand up. They have a following, but yeah, they can't carry a show.
0: Like when Jonah Hill took that giant pay cut just because he wanted to be in The Wolf of Wall Street.
1: Well, that was a smart move.
0: I mean, it was a humiliation ritual for him, I think, a little bit, but
1: Yeah.
0: yeah. No,
1: But yeah.
0: doesn't a TikTok personality does not a comic make, but it's, I think the pathway is there. Like, they just need to be able to research there. If they want to do it, do it like a job. Guys, you're listening to Comic Genius 88.5 CJSR. 88.5 FM CJSR. We're on with Dino Primo, good friend of the show and comic slash producer slash fan of the New York Knicks. I love how none of your laughs are getting picked up whatsoever on, so it just, everything is just completely sounding like I fall flat, and there's just this nice off. Guys, Dino has been laughing throughout the whole show.
1: I have been giving you standing ovations from my end, so
0: Thanks.
1: I know they don't necessarily translate on the radio, but you're killing it, Rachel.
0: Thank you. I'm trying. I also, my voice is, sounds crazy. All I did this over the weekend was yell and play games and run around the lake with my friends in Opal, Alberta, so is worth it to me.
1: That's good.
0: What did you get up to this long weekend, do you know?
1: I got into a few things. Like, I had the show on the Friday, and then on the Saturday, I What did I do on the Saturday? I think the Saturday I'm blanking here because that's how good it was.
0: That was the Green Room show.
1: That was the Saturday? No. No, the Green Room show is on the Friday.
0: Yes, that's what I
1: On
0: meant.
1: the Saturday, I don't know what I was doing on the Saturday, to be honest. On the Sunday, just sort of I was hanging out with some friends. Oh no, I'm sorry. On the on the Saturday was the football game. Went to the football game. That's what I was.
0: That's
1: They
0: fun.
1: lost. They lost. So that's why I was probably repressed. That's all that was. It was fun. There was an hour delay for rain in at halftime. But it was fun. I had friends from Australia, all the way southern Alberta, Ontario, all, sort of all together. It was a little fun time getting a group of us. I didn't realize the tickets were on the 55-yard line, which was awesome. So,
0: Yeah.
1: yeah, I felt like a somebody. So, but no, the losing kind of sucked.
0: Did we play?
1: Saskatchewan.
0: Oh, okay.
1: Yeah. And
0: Like the most.
1: they were a lot of there were a lot of Ryder fans in the
0: I bet.
1: yeah.
0: The yeah. I would say my favorite games to go to. Baseball is my favorite. Always will be. My favorite games to go to in Edmonton, I would say hockey upper bowl. I would rather go to. I would rather have better seats at a football game than have upper bowl hockey tickets. But if I'm in the lower bowl for NHL games, that's really fun. And then baseball, Riverhawks, number one.
1: Riverhawks games are great. They're
0: They're great.
1: so much fun.
0: Did
1: Yeah.
0: you get a chance to go this season?
1: No, but they're in the playoffs, so I still got some I still got a chance here.
0: Are they? I let me check. Let's check the schedule right now.
1: I was told they're in the playoffs because I was counting on it.
0: I hope so, because I very badly want to go as well.
1: You and I were actually going to do a baseball podcast.
0: Right. Right at the start, we were going to.
1: Right at the start.
0: Right at the start of our friendship and producing journey, we were. I was like, let's do a River Hawks podcast. And Dino basically told me I do not have time to do it. It was so super fair, and it would have been hard to do, but I'm a big fan of Scott Belford because he is a
1: Yes.
0: Blue Jays guy,
1: Yes.
0: friend of the show, and I hope the but I went to my first ever Blue Jays game in June, and it was so fun. Like, it was so good.
1: I was there at the end of June because they were playing the Mets, and it was not fun because the Mets only won one of the three games, so
0: Okay, Blue Jays. But yeah, Dino is a New York sports fan. Other than, but you're an Oilers guy.
1: an Oilers guy, Elks guy. But I love the Knicks. I love the Mets. I cheer for the Giants. Yeah, it's a weird thing.
0: And you do not cheer for the Yankees.
1: Do not cheer for the Yankees. You see all these people in Yankees hats, and 90% of them probably couldn't tell you who plays first base. So.
0: There's a certain there's a guy comic in Edmonton who wears a Yankees hat sometimes, and I was like, oh, like, is that your team? He's like, oh, I don't know. Like, okay, well, like, and like, it's so annoying to be when people rock teams that they don't know anything about, because it's like, would you wear a shirt that had like a political figure? Like, these teams have history,
1: Right.
0: and it's I don't know, I think just wearing sports gear to wear sports gear is kind of
1: Yeah, it's more of a fashion thing,
0: which is
1: for a lot of
0: so
1: people.
0: weird.
1: Yeah.
0: Like, it's I mean, I'm not gonna buy an Oilers hat if I think it's ugly,
1: Sure.
0: but I'm not gonna wear a Yankees hat because I think the Yankees are. I'm gonna wear sports gear from teams that I think are cool.
1: Yeah. You got to cheer for teams that are going to make you suffer. And I think that's
0: Build
1: probably
0: character.
1: why a lot of comics love the Mets. you learn a lot about suffering and pain, and then you turn that into comedy because it's hard. It's a hard team to cheer for. I did. They were spending a lot of money, and I had told Scott Belford that I was expecting this year the Mets and the Jays would be in the World Series, and if that was the case, I expected to be on his podcast. And both of those teams are at the bottom of the standings, so I jinxed
0: No.
1: them in advance. So yeah. It's unbelievable. The Mets are basically the opposite of Moneyball. They've paid the most amount of money for players that produce the least amount. And yeah, it is a tragedy, but might be hubris, I don't know.
0: Really interesting. Like, baseball and anything can happen.
1: Yeah.
0: So it's something I find really interesting in sports that's come out recently is the Dallas Cowboys cheerleaders show. It started off as kind of a documentary on like that really played to like, oh, this, you want to be in this organization and this, and it, and then now the way they're showing it, it's basically like these two drill sergeant ladies and Jerry Jones's daughter taking these beautiful talented women and basically but making them do slave labor.
1: Yeah. It's cheerleading is very interesting. Let's just say I used to hang out with a cheerleader back in the day, and it was interesting what they could and couldn't do. Like a lot of times they had to pay for their own travel. They the pay was non-existent. Whereas in the States, you can have scholarships for cheerleading. It's a it is at a higher standard, but it's still a very exploited part of the game. Like a lot of the cheerleaders do not actually get paid that well. They're hoping to spin it off into something, but it's sort of exposure, get a break, hopefully, But the Dallas cheerleaders are different than, some of the Elks and, before them the Eskimos here in Edmonton. They had more of a college type of cheerleading team where it was very acrobatic, and it was, they are fun to watch, just for, they're not just dancing, they're actually performing some pretty interesting stunts.
0: And I mean, at least you can kind of feel better when an Elk's salary caps out at 100K
1: Yeah.
0: versus, like the billion-dollar industry that is the Dallas Cowboys.
1: Right.
0: So, yeah, it is interesting. And it's just such a di completely different production level and value that it's like these girls are serving their time, and I think they get like $500 a game. I'm not sure if they have comprehensive health care coverage, like the US is a lot different, but it's just really interesting. Whereas, yeah, over the weekend I was with my friend who is a Ukrainian dancer, and she Ukrainian danced at Ukrainian night at one of the Riverhawks games. And during the river that game, they had a pierogi eating contest and a kid started choking.
1: Oh boy.
0: Yeah. Sorry, do you know I think your volume's cutting out a bit here.
1: How about now? That better?
0: Yeah. A little better, yeah.
1: Okay.
0: So that was super interesting, and it was super funny. It was almost like the whole crowd was under like the bystander effect while I was at that game, and the kid was fine. They got the pierogi out, but it was like a brother and sister versing each other, so. It was any like that what it was a very wacky thing to have happened.
1: Oh, I bet. I bet it must have been just crazy. Like I would have freaked out on
0: Yeah.
1: their behalf.
0: Yeah. It was pretty scary. It was a lot of the production stuff at Riverhawks, it's done well. But one of the funniest things I think I've seen them do is they had a superhero night. And they had a superhero night and they played an old clip of a Batman. Movie like the Batman movie with Adam West in it, and Adam West and Robin, they're the main villain in it was like this Cleopatra type lady. She's surrounded by minions. Once Adam West or Batman and Robin get through the minions, they just show a clip of him punching this Cleopatra lady in the face. Like live action Adam West on a lady violence. And then the Riverhawks team like cut the video and was like, oh, like I don't know how that. Yeah. I think they just played the clip maybe like a little bit longer than they were supposed to have. So.
1: Maybe someone was upset with how much money they were being paid and wanted to teach someone a lesson. Who knows?
0: Very well could have been.
1: But yeah,
0: But
1: that's
0: yeah,
1: pretty funny.
0: it was pretty funny. Do you have any like funny game? Before we get going here, do you have any funny game things that you remember that happened?
1: Oh, like watching games.
0: Yeah.
1: Well, I usually go out with guy friends, and for whatever reason, there's like a certain amount of beers and shirts start coming off, no matter the temperature. And I always find this. I don't take off my shirt because I don't want to scare people, but I do find it funny that that. So the on the game on Saturday, the guy that normally does not take off a shirt, he took off a shirt, and he was just standing there, and then it just started raining. So he had like this glistening torso, and people were like just wondering what if he was a crazy man. So no, that always makes me laugh. But in terms of just like people, I always seem to get into or go to games where there's a rivalry. So there's always a lot of jeering and fighting involved between fans. And I have not gotten into a fight at a game, but I've come close to fighting an opposing team after a loss. And it's usually just because it's cold and you need to warm up.
0: Then you're hungry.
1: And you're hungry, you're just
0: Yeah.
1: cranky. So you become a juvenile punk. But no, I like the rivalry games when when it's like a pure roast. It's almost like a comedy roast, and the people involved have some really good bars that they're throwing back and forth. That's hilarious because that's free comedy, natural comedy, like just right there in front of your eyes, and while you're at a sports game. So that is what I like is when there's a good rivalry, and the fans kind of understand. It's just a game, and things are going to be happening, and you're allowed to joke with the other side. But no, I don't know. I've seen pretty much everything. I've seen games where they're close to. Well, I better not bring that story up. Let's just say that people were they thought they were in a private place at a game, and they weren't. So they were getting kind of intimate, and yeah, it was just sort of obvious too, like a whole section got an extra show for well,
0: Well, like
1: prop.
0: in those hotel. Yeah.
1: And
0: Was that the Blue Jays games?
1: it
0: Yeah, but they no, that's no, that's they have signs all over that
1: game,
0: those hotel they know that
1: well, they're supposed to know. I don't know. I Who
0: they
1: knows?
0: knew. Do you know they knew?
1: So anyway, it was free entertainment to a
0: They
1: certain
0: knew and
1: section.
0: they wanted you specifically to see.
1: Me? That was okay. Well, they were playing better than the Jays that day, so I was something.
0: Good for them.
1: Yeah.
0: Guys, this has been Dino Primo on 88.5 CJSR Comic Genius. Dino, did you have fun in this interview?
1: I did have fun. It's always fun hanging out with you. You're a very special person to me. One of the few people that continually drives me crazy, but in a good way. And
0: Likewise, both those things.
1: you're I love that the fact you have the show, and I think it's great that other people get to experience all that's Rachel on a regular basis.
0: You. Oh,
1: And yeah, next time we do this,
0: question.
1: I know it's going to be a lot more natural, and
0: Yeah, next time we do it, it'll probably flow a little bit better. Also, Dino and I are both exhausted. Dino had a bunch of shows that he's been running. I have been partying,
1: yeah.
0: and that takes a lot out of a person.
1: It does.
0: Yeah.
1: But it was fun. It's always fun.
0: It is fun.
1: I appreciate you greatly. So thanks for having me on and
0: thanks for being on.
1: Allowing me to just sort of jibber jabber here.
0: And guys, you can follow Dino at your Instagram handle's Dino Canada.
1: At Dino Canada. I'm the only Dino in Canada. And if you believe that, don't follow me because you've failed the intelligence test.
0: Anything upcoming that you want to plug before we go?
1: I have a What's Your Beef show on August 16th at the Comic Strip. And I have another Green Room on the 28th of August. And then in September, there is a ton of shows that'll be coming on. There'll be the Dive Bar will probably be back up and running. We'll have another one at Cork and Barley. We'll have the Green Room. We will have another What's Your Beef. Yeah, September is going to be a busy one for me. And I also will be opening, there'll be kind of an Italian show at Yuck's on September 24th, I think it is. Check Yuck Yuck's Edmonton, and it's basically what it's like dating an Italian guy, and all of the pluses and minuses, and the pros and cons.
0: I imagine difficult at times.
1: Oh, you think so? But yeah. All details will be on my Instagram, and September is going to be a fun month.
0: Excellent. Well, Dino, thank you so much for coming on.
1: Thank you.
0: Okay, and I will I'll talk to you soon.
1: For sure. Okay. See you, everybody.
0: Bye, everybody.
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0: The door nailed shut, and when you opened it, there's a bunch of mean vampires who cook his head off. They captured him, put him to jail. He broke out. It was obvious. It was a living goblin. Every day, the burning of its eyes be shed of the bucket of oil it drank and made it meaner, meaner every day.
1: 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This is an Amiskwichi fun fact. Did you know that the traditional name of Edmonton, Amiskwichi Wiskayikan, means Beaver Hills House in Nehiyawewin, the Plains Cree language? The region of Beaver Hills has historically been important for many Indigenous peoples, including the Anishinaabe, Nakota Sioux, Nehiyawak, Nitsitapi, and Sutina. The forests, lakes, and plains of Amiskwichi were abundant with natural resources and opportunities for fishing, hunting, and gathering. There is evidence of human activity in Amiskwichi dating back over 8,000 years, and it was a place for different nations to rest and replenish from long journeys between the hills and prairies every spring.

0: just a little thing. 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
1: That's a mouthful for someone who doesn't have a pencil to write.
0: Okay.
1: How about something a little simpler for me?
0: Hello.
1: How about we do this? Hello, this is Jim Messina, and you're listening to
0: CGSR.
1: You know, I'm not hearing enough, and you're cutting out. How about some simple? Is it CTSR?
0: It's CGSR.
1: CG?
0: CJ.
1: CJ.
0: CJSR.
1: Just do that much.
0: Okay.
1: And you can add the rest of it.
0: Okay.
1: CJSR?
0: Yeah.
1: Here we go. Hi, this is Jim Messina, and you're listening to CJSR Radio.
0: That's perfect, Jim. 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

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Say it. 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Which number? 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

Ladies and gentlemen, my name is Emdo Mokhtar from Niger, and you are listening to CGSR 88.5 FM. Thank you.

presence of the all I seen. Roll up my sleeves in the color scene. Detonate like dynamite, rage against the system. Go off like a piston, swinging like Sonny Liston. Ready for battle as I rise from the casket. Mind expanding from the light surgic acid. This rattlesnake spitting poetry from the street. Tomahawks raised to a brickwork beat. Walking through the land of the dead with no fear. I'm pulling strings like Tariq Bashir. Garnish these lyrics with the finest of herbs. Murderous words from the lyrically disturbed.

tragic comedy that smashes into your brain like a lobotomy. I take my chance like a praying mantis, creating waves like the king of Atlantis. Ready to box, break what is in the box, get them wound up like my granddad's watch. Battle raps from the chasm, flying at you like the phantasm, putting the bonus out like a back spasm. Become immortal as I walk through the portal, cranking out with the paranormal. I'm like adrenaline combined with amphetamine, showing the dogs pumped up on ketamine. But I'm a pessimist, obsessed.

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Michael, you need to call me. This was a miracle. When they hooked me up to the echo machine, it went crazy like feedback on the microphone. And then Dr. Wazir jumped backwards. And then he said, what's wrong with the machine? And then when I got in my car, there was a long blonde hair on my face. And so help me, there was something in that room. And Jesus has got blonde hair. And Mom's mad because she has to pay another $1,000. But let me tell you one thing, that machine went wacko.

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1: 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Yeah.
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0: Service. It's midday GMT. This is Oliver Conway with the newsroom. Ukraine hits two more oil refineries deep inside Russia, even as it battles to see off the Russian threat in the Black Sea.
1: Vessels are not coming. They are scared of being hit like it was this morning in Odessa Bay.
0: The experimental vaccines that can be stored at room temperature.
2: At the moment, we have to keep all sort of vaccines and medicines cold between 2 and 8 degrees. And if they freeze because they're too close to an ice pack or they get too hot, they just go in the bin.
0: A Ugandan footballer dies after being attacked by robbers in Kampala. And later.
3: Spiders have 3 life cycles. And for those spiders who make it through, it amounts to a kind of rebirth.
0: Disney does a deal with TikTok. Plus, the 97-year-old wing walker. First, though, our top stories.
4: BBC News with Govinda Gill. Ukrainian drone attacks have left pools of black smoke hanging over the Russian city of Yaroslavl, the home of one of the country's biggest oil refineries. Yaroslavl's governor described it as Ukraine's largest attack. Kyiv also attacked another refinery. Here's Olga Ivshina from the BBC's Russian service.
5: The Russian MOD reported over 600 drones being flown over Russia. They claim most of them have been intercepted, but there has been successful strike on Russian oil facilities in Yaroslavl. That's roughly 300 kilometers from Moscow, and Ufa, that's 1,300 kilometers from Moscow. This shows what the deep range Ukrainian drones are now reaching, and it has been quite a long and successful campaign of Ukrainian drone strikes on Russian facilities. Mostly industrial, but also some civilian facilities have been hit.
4: In Ukraine, at least 10 people died in the latest wave of Russian air attacks. Myanmar's military ruler Min Aung Hlaing has received a red carpet welcome to Thailand as he seeks to break his diplomatic isolation despite the civil war. After meeting Thailand's prime minister, he claimed Myanmar was on the path of democracy. Jonathan Head is in Bangkok.
6: This is a man who's not been able to travel to fellow Southeast Asian countries since he overthrew Aung San Suu Kyi's government. He's been an international pariah because he's caused a real crisis for them. Thailand's got a 2,500-kilometre-long border. A lot of the civil war that was ignited by the coup is spilling over that border. And Min Aung Hlaing has point-blank refused to honour the promises he made after the coup that he would de-escalate violence and start negotiating with the opposition. But I think there's been a growing sense in several countries, but particularly in Thailand, that Min Aung Hlaing is not going anywhere.
4: Pakistan says it hopes works on agreement between Iran and Oman over the Strait of Hormuz will lead to Washington and Tehran resuming talks to resolve their conflict. However, neither the US nor Oman has commented on Tehran's claim of an agreement with Muscat regarding a new shipping route through the Strait of Hormuz. Tributes are pouring in for the Ugandan footballer David Awori, killed by robbers in the capital Kampala. Police say he was assaulted on Monday after resisting an attempt to steal his mobile phone. Awori captained Sports Club Villa, the Uganda Premier League record champions. Richard Kagoe reports.
7: Sports Club Villa, where David Awori was captain, says it has lost more than a player, describing him as a leader, brother and friend. Uganda's Football Federation called him an inspiration to a generation. The national team, the Cranes, said it had lost a football star who carried the hopes of Uganda. Parliament on Wednesday observed a minute silence in his honour and called for a swift investigation. His death has fueled public anger over violent crime in Uganda.
4: World News from the BBC. An Afghan man has been sentenced to life in prison in Germany for carrying out a deadly car ramming attack in Munich last year. He drove his vehicle into a trade union march, killing a woman and her 2-year-old child and injuring dozens of others. Prosecutors said he had an Islamist motivation. China has marked the deaths of 2 Coast Guard personnel on what it called a frontline mission in the South China Sea in August last year. It's the first apparent acknowledgement of fatalities in the high-speed collision between Chinese vessels during a confrontation with the Philippines. The names of the 2 Coast Guard personnel are listed among martyrs on an official commemorative website, China's Veterans Affairs Ministry. North Korea has fired an unidentified missile near Japan, according to Seoul and Tokyo, marking another step in the communist nation's ongoing military build-up. The test came a day after Pyongyang criticised Japan, accusing it of becoming a war state. On Wednesday, the Japanese defence minister said the country must urgently strengthen its military capabilities to counter threats from North Korea, China and Russia. After a break of 4 years, Indonesia has resumed exporting endangered long-tailed macaques to the United States for use in laboratory testing. Nearly 2,000 of the monkeys, which Indonesia describes as local pests, will be exported. Here's Lisa Tambunan.
8: Indonesian officials justify the trade by highlighting lucrative research demand from the US and China, alongside claims that wild populations act as local pests. They also insist the process is strictly regulated. But animal welfare groups warn that the expanding market demand, which could reach 30,000 monkeys annually, endangers the species' survival. They are now urging Indonesia to suspend exports and shift toward modern, non-animal testing alternatives.
4: BBC News.
0: Thank you. You're listening to the newsroom from the BBC World Service with Oliver Conway. For months, Ukraine has been hitting Russian energy sites, warehouses and supply routes to try to drive home the true cost of President Putin's invasion. In the latest attack, it struck two Russian oil refineries deep inside the country, sending plumes of black smoke into the atmosphere. For their part, the Russians have been trying to cut off Ukraine's trade routes, targeting the country's Black Sea ports, including Odessa, where officials said a Russian strike last night damaged a Guinea-Bissau-flagged ship loaded with wheat. One crew member was killed. In the war in the Black Sea, Ukraine has been going after Russia's shadow fleet, as our diplomatic correspondent Paul Adams reports.
9: We're going on patrol with the Ukrainian Navy, out into waters made increasingly dangerous by Russian attacks. In a part of the country where a drone or ballistic missile can arrive with little warning. Everyone is focused, on alert. They fire their guns every day. This morning it looks deceptively calm.
10: With its guns, its netting and some of the other equipment on board, this vessel can look after itself more or less. But what it can't do is to stop Russia attacking civilian ships

0: in and out of Ukraine's ports. Those attacks are increasing, and it's a major problem.
1: There's a war out at sea. Russia and Ukraine hitting each other's ships, hundreds of them.
2: Normally, all of them are crowded by vessels. Now you can see how many vessels.
1: All we can see moving are a couple of tugboats, nothing else. I'm being shown round one of Ukraine's biggest Black Sea ports. For security reasons, I'm not allowed to say which. And I'm going to call my guide Dmytro. It's not his real name. He's worked here for 20 years. The port is virtually empty. Dmytro's never seen it like this.
2: Officially, ports are not closed, but vessels are not coming. They are scared of being hit like it was this morning in Odessa Bay. Starting July, they hit trade vessels as a primary target.
1: Why do you think this changed?
2: It's better to ask them, because main thing, they want to make a blockade of the Ukrainian ports because of the economy.
1: Yeah, this is a really quite strange experience, driving under these enormous gantries and cranes and the pipes and the buckets and everything that you need for a busy port, and none of it is working.
3: Hello.
0: At the offices of Ukraine's Transport Workers Union, I meet Svetlana, a warehouse shift manager at Odessa's main port. She's limping, fragments of a Russian ballistic missile still stuck in her leg and back following an explosion at the port a year ago. She fights back tears as she talks, and her hands shake as she describes what life is like now.
4: Oh, it's very difficult. A lot of sirens, a lot of drones, a lot of hits. And for morale, it's even more difficult. People are very tense. What can I say? Look at my hands.
0: Back at Dmytro's port, the air raid siren sounds. We head for the nearest bomb shelter. Soon joined by port workers, all scanning their phones for updates.
5: Is that the drone, or is that a Ukrainian Air Force?
6: That's the drone.
5: Okay.
7: Yeah, all clear.
2: So, you can feel by yourself how does it look working during the war?
1: Yes.
2: On the port. Unfortunately, it became typical for our life.
0: We're told that two jet-powered drones landed in the area, so we go looking for the scene of one of the explosions. Eventually, several miles from the port, we find 83-year-old Andrei Dudik surveying the shattered ruins of his house and garden. Somehow, he escaped without a scratch.
8: And I was planning what I would do after my lunch, but now I understand what I will be doing.
1: You seem to have a sense of humor about this whole incident.
8: If we start crying, it will not lead to anything.
2: Yes, this is true.
9: A report from Ukraine by Paul Adams. The captain of one of Uganda's biggest football teams has died after being attacked near his home in the capital, Kampala. Police said David Awori was fatally assaulted after resisting an attempt to steal his mobile phone and other belongings. His death has prompted an outpouring of grief and renewed public anger over violent crime in Uganda. Our global affairs reporter Richard Kagoi is monitoring things from Nairobi in Kenya. And Richard, what happened in this attack?
10: So what the police are saying that is that Awori had resisted attempts by a group of robbers. So they're describing them as a street gang operating in a suburb in Kampala, just close to his home. So what happened is that he resisted an attempt to steal his mobile phone and other belongings. And as a result of that, he was fatally assaulted. So we don't quite really have the details in terms of really how that transpired. But then what they say is that he was later found by passers-by. He was lying unconscious, and that they took him to a clinic which was nearby.

0: Then they say that they didn't have the capacity to treat him, so he was transferred to a nearby hospital, and unfortunately he died from his injuries.
1: And tell us more about David Awori's sporting prowess and the reaction to his death.
0: Well, Awori was a renowned footballer, a very promising star there. He began his career about a decade ago, you know, really starting off from the grassroots level and now rising up even to playing for SC Villa, which was where he was the captain. He also featured in the national team that as the Ugandan Cranes in the 2021 Africa Cup of Nations. And he was also known to be a very prolific defender, you know, playing across the midfield thereabout. And there has been really lots of tributes that have been pouring in. We've heard even from his football club, SC Villa, saying that he was indeed not just a player, but they saw him as a leader, they saw him as a brother. And also the national team saying that he was sort of like an inspiration to a new generation of footballers across Uganda. And it's interesting that even the national parliament yesterday, during one of its sessions, observed a minute silence just in his honor. So he was somebody who sort of like captured the imagination of Uganda, especially the sporting scene. And a lot of people really are expressing, you know, anger at just, you know, his death and what really happened to him.
1: Yeah, I mean, it comes not long after a rugby player was killed there. How bad is violent crime in Uganda?
0: Yeah, it's really been a major concern, and it's something that has repeatedly featured in most conversations because you'd have lots of young people, unfortunately, who have not been able to secure gainful employment, and so a lot of them are really resorting to street and violent crime. And so this just happening 2 months after the famous Ugandan rugby player who was killed, it's really raised concern that, I mean, if notable prominent people can really also fall victim to this, it's not just the ordinary Ugandan now who's going through this. And that's why even the deputy speaker and the National Assembly really called on the police to address, you know, the wider security challenges in the capital, Kampala, and even just across the country.
1: Richard, thank you. Richard Kagoya, our global affairs reporter, talking to us there from Kenya. Most vaccines need to be kept cold or at a particular temperature to survive the trip from factory to patient. But issues with storage and transport mean about half of all jabs end up being wasted every year. Now, UK scientists say they've successfully trialled vaccines that don't need to be kept in a fridge. The inspiration for the technology comes from nature, as lead researcher Saul Faust explains.
2: It could make an absolutely huge difference. If you think about how vaccines and medicines get into patients, they have to be made and then transported through storage across roads or transport, aeroplanes. You know, sometimes if you're trying to deliver vaccines to the communities in parts of the world like Africa or Asia, where you've got to get to villages, you can be on backpacks or in cars. And at the moment, we have to keep all sort of vaccines and medicines cold between 2 and 8 degrees. And if they freeze, because they're too close to an ice pack or they get too hot, they just go in the bin. To be able to convert existing vaccines or make new vaccines and medicines from scratch so they don't have to go in the fridge and they can just be at room temperatures, but potentially a game changer, not just for other countries, but if we think about if we could in the future then have medicines that could just be taken to care homes or in people's homes rather than people having to go to the doctor or a hospital. The original discovery was in the 80s when they were trying to stabilise some lab reagent for a different experiment in a university, and they realised that something called a resurrection plant in the deserts of the United States actually completely dries out, sort of completely desiccates itself using a sugar called trehalose, and that when the rains come it sort of wakes up and resuscitates itself. So it's taken a long time, but the British company who've set this up have basically used trehalose and designed a mechanism to do the same with existing protein vaccines. So for this vaccine, which is a tetanus diphtheria vaccine that exists already, there'll be one more bigger trial to get the regulatory approval, because this was just the small phase one trial that sort of looks absolutely fantastic in terms of, no, you know, side effects are the same as the original vaccine, the immunology is the same as the original vaccine for the first time. That should be finished by the middle of next year, and then that vaccine will be able to be deployed, you know, as a straight switch over for the vaccine itself, which is being used across the world.
1: And that was Professor Saul Faust from Southampton University. You're listening to the Newsroom from the BBC World Service. Still to come, a 93-year-old British woman breaks the record to become the oldest wing walker.
3: Up in the air, Betty's at home in her element. On the ground, her friends and neighbours from her retirement village in Cheltenham watch on nervously.
4: God, Betty!
1: More on that later. In fact, she was 97, even more impressive. Now, next, we go to the family of the murdered British student, Meredith Kircher, are calling for a comedy show written by the woman once accused of killing her to be cancelled. Amanda Knox was arrested after Meredith was found dead in an apartment they shared in Italy in 2007. She was convicted and jailed before finally being acquitted in 2015. Amanda's new show, due to be staged at the Edinburgh Festival, references the time she spent in prison. Meredith's sister, Stephanie, says the family's pain is being turned into someone else's laughter.
5: Obviously, it's very personal to us and affects her friends as well still. We've left a massive void in our lives, and Amanda is naturally free to continue with her life as she wishes. I think the problem with this particular project is that it is comedy, and whilst I appreciate comedy is there to push the boundaries, it very much normalises and trivialises violence against women, and Meredith in particular. In this case, it's a position where it's not a generic topic, it's targeting an individual traumatic case and an individual person and family, and I feel very strongly that Meredith wouldn't agree with that, and obviously I have read certain comments that she's made that Meredith would have found it funny, and Meredith absolutely wouldn't find these topics of any comedy value. In the past, rightfully so, we've kind of maintained a silence, as it were, because we've always wanted to preserve Meredith's memory, as a lot of people who have been through anything similar will agree. It is difficult mentally, physically, emotionally. There needs to be an essence of responsibility there, and I think that for Edinburgh Fringe, which is very well known for their credibility and their opportunities for artists to come and perform, I think that this is giving a platform to something that really affects more than just my family and Meredith. It affects a lot of people out there. And it shouldn't be given a platform for that specific topic. That's why I've spoken out this time. It's not about whether people think she's guilty or innocent. If someone else was doing the show specifically against Meredith, I would still feel the same. It is obviously an added wound that it's coming from her at the same time, but I do feel very strongly that this shouldn't be something that's normalised and given a platform for.
1: Stephanie Kircher, sister of murdered student Meredith Kircher. And the Edinburgh venue where Amanda Knox is due to perform her show says it provides a platform for a wide range of voices in line with the Fringe Festival's long-standing commitment to freedom of expression. Disney characters could become official TikTok stars after what's been called a first-of-its-kind deal between the Hollywood studio and the video sharing platform.
6: Thor, Hulk,
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8: Why are you being more handsome in person?
9: Iron Man, hey, what are you doing robbing the bank?
10: Moana, listen. Do you know who you are?
11: The stories are true.
10: The story has just begun.
1: Well, under the deal, TikTok creators will be allowed to use clips of characters from Disney films like Darth Vader, Spider-Man and Moana, who we just heard there, as well as its subsidiaries. The videos will also be shared on the Disney Plus app. Disney said the move reflects how fans are engaging with its stories in entirely new ways. Kevin Mayer is a former senior Disney executive and also briefly served as the boss of TikTok.
12: I think that Disney has seen the light. I know they have.
4: actually, about the permanence and the importance of this creator-led economy and the vertical video that comes from that. So they have to find a way to combine these experiences. And look, Disney Plus is the way to do it. I don't think Disney Plus is going to end up being a social media storytelling operation. It's still going to be based on and focused on the storytelling that they've been doing for decades. But this new component will open up a different avenue, different use case. The change in consumer behavior is impossible to overstate. For users that are 13 and younger, 75% of their usage of media is on social media platforms, YouTube and TikTok especially, and video games. I should throw that in there too. Only 25% of those young person's time is spent with TV shows that are either streamed or on a TV channel, more and more streaming, obviously, and movies, including theatrical releases. So there's been a dramatic shift in where their audience wants to be and where their audience wants to interact with not

0: dramatic shift in where their audience wants to be and where their audience wants to interact with not only Disney programming, but all programming. Traditional media companies must make this change. It is an absolute imperative. They have to be where the audience is. They have to tell stories in a way that this new audience likes those stories being told. And this extends to sports and ESPN as well. Short form storytelling is the coin of the realm for younger audiences and those same audiences as they become older. That math has already shown that. Audiences hang on to this usage paradigm as they get older. So Disney has to do it. And could it fall flat? Certainly possible. Could they iterate a bunch of times and see what works and what doesn't, and ultimately come up with a product that doesn't fall flat, that takes advantage of this interaction with their creators in a very robust and fan-friendly way? Likely. I think Disney is really good about this. The biggest risk there is not doing this.
1: Former Disney and TikTok executive Kevin Mayer. The endangered long-tailed macaque is facing a bleak future after Indonesia resumed exporting the monkeys for laboratory testing. Animal welfare groups have strongly condemned the move, saying it threatens the species' survival. I asked our correspondent in Jakarta, Lisa Tambunan, why were the exports stopped 4 years ago and why have they resumed now?
2: If we go back to 2022, the IUCN updated the status of the long-tailed macaques from vulnerable to endangered. And in Indonesia, there was growing pressure from animal welfare groups campaigning against the capture and live export of these macaques. This pressure prompted the Indonesian authorities to pause wild captured quotas and also halt export permits in order to align with international compliance and prevent further depletion of wild monkeys. Since then, there have been discussions with CITS, which is the International Regulator of Trade in Endangered Species. And this year, Indonesia was allocated by CITS almost 2,000 monkeys for export.
1: Okay, why are these creatures in demand for testing?
2: There are two sides to this. On one side is the medical one. So long-tailed macaques are the most widely used non-human primates in biomedical research globally. And with past research showing their immune system reacts similarly to human immune system, making these monkeys what researchers say ideal models for testing vaccines and treatments for viruses. On the other side is a financial one. Indonesian officials justify the trade by highlighting lucrative research demand from the US, especially as one of its biggest markets. And there is also ongoing negotiations with China, where, according to Indonesian officials, the demand is double the US for its potential market value, with demands estimated to reach up to 20,000 macaques annually at prices between $3,000 and $4,000 per animal.
1: And briefly, is there any opposition in Indonesia to this export trade?
2: Yes, animal welfare groups strongly condemn this move. They warn it threatens the species' survival, as you said earlier. Indonesian authorities insist the process is strictly regulated, but animal welfare groups are saying this is a setback for the protection of long-tailed macaques, which are native to Indonesia. These groups are now urging Indonesia to suspend exports and shift toward modern non-animal testing alternatives.
1: Our correspondent in Indonesia, Lisa Tambunan. Finally, a 97-year-old woman here in the UK has broken her own Guinness World Record to become the oldest person to complete a wing walk. Betty Bromage started doing the stunts a decade ago for charity fundraising. Our reporter Steve Nibbs has the story.
3: Betty's back, 97 years young and taking to the skies again.
4: I just get bored with life otherwise. When you get old, you can't go here, you can't do this, you can't drive, you can't see, I can't see very well. And I get a bit frustrated. So I want to do the things that I can do.
3: Up in the air, Betty's at home in her element. On the ground, her friends and neighbours from her retirement village in Cheltenham watch on nervously.
5: Oh, Betty!
3: What was it like watching her doing those loop-the-loops in
6: awful.
3: There?
6: Awful. I was here 4 years ago. Awful. Makes you want to cry, but yeah, she got on fantastic. Yeah, so proud of her.
7: It's incredible. I mean, she's partially sighted, in fact, almost blind, and yet she can do this.
8: I mean, this isn't the first time she's done something like this, but at her age, it's just amazing, isn't it? So, no, she's a wonder.
3: Betty started all this 10 years ago at the age of 87. She's since abseiled down a tower in Cheltenham and

0: on a zip wire in Snowdonia, and today she pushed the envelope even further, asking the pilot to throw in a barrel roll.
1: Oh my God.
2: She explains to me inside that it's something that she really is keen to do, even at her age. So I just think it's absolutely fantastic, and for me it's such a privilege to be able to do that.
0: All of this was done to raise money for the stroke unit in Cheltenham. They helped Betty when she had a stroke last year.
3: So kind to me, and straight away the treatment I got, it affects my words. I go to say a word and it doesn't always come out, but the rest of me, I'm fit as a fiddle, well, for a 97-year-old.
0: Today the staff sent her a good luck message, grateful for the support.
4: Thank you, Betty, and good luck from the stroke team.
0: Back on the ground, Betty took it all in her stride, with confirmation that she broke her own world record yet again as the oldest female wing walker.
5: Steve Nibbs reporting. We'll have a summary next, but that's it for now from me and the team on the newsroom.
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2: Coming up, we're going to talk about the to-do list of one of the most powerful men in the world of finance. We're talking about the US Treasury Secretary Scott Bessent, because a photographer captured his notepad. On it, it said, buy Japanese yen, $5 to $10 billion worth. We'll tell you why he wrote that and why the Trump administration is worried about a falling yen. That's all coming up after the latest world news.
3: BBC News with Govinda Gill. Ukrainian drone attacks have left balls of black smoke over the Russian city of Yaroslavl, the home of one of Russia's biggest oil refineries. At least 10 deaths have been reported following Russian attacks on Ukraine. Myanmar's military ruler Min Aung Hlaing has received a red carpet welcome in Thailand as he seeks to break his diplomatic isolation. Human rights groups say this legitimizes a brutal military regime. Indonesia is to export nearly 2,000 endangered long-tailed macaques to the United States for laboratory testing. Welfare groups say the primate's survival is threatened, but Indonesia say they are a pest locally. North Korea has fired an unidentified missile near Japan, according to Seoul and Tokyo. On Wednesday, Japan's defense minister said it must strengthen its military capabilities against North Korea, China and Russia. China's marked the deaths last year of two Coast Guard personnel on what it called a frontline mission in the South China Sea. It's their first acknowledgement of fatalities in the collision between Chinese vessels during a confrontation with the Philippines. An Afghan man has been given a life sentence in Germany for a car ramming of a trade union march in Munich last year. The attack with an Islamist motive killed a woman and her two-year-old child. Dozens of people were injured. A British Union flag from the Battle of Trafalgar in 1805 has been saved for the nation. Only three survived the victory over the navies of France and Spain. Crowdfunding raised more than $900,000. The Ugandan footballer David Awori has died following an attack in the capital Kampala. Police say a street gang assaulted the 28-year-old on Monday, trying to steal his mobile phone. BBC News.
2: Now, it's not often that we get to see the to-do list of one of the most powerful men in global finance, but a couple of days ago, we did. I'm talking about Scott Bessent, the US Treasury Secretary. He was in a cabinet meeting on Friday, and a photographer snapped a shot of what was on Bessent's notepad. On the table in front of him, a handwritten note said, to do buy Japanese yen, $5 to $10 billion. And sure enough, the US Treasury did buy yen later that day. It's an unusual event. So what is going on? Why is the US buying yen? What does Japan get out of it? What does the US get out of it? And for you listening at home, why should you care? Yes, that's today's episode of Power Players from Business Daily. I'm Rahul Tandon here in a studio in the UK.
4: And I'm Will Bain, back with Rahul, as always, here on the programme.
2: And to help us pick through this story, we're joined by an old friend. And we don't mean she's old, but we've known her as a friend for a long time. Mariko Oi, you will have heard her many times. She, of course, now is Asia-specific podcast host from Singapore. She was a business reporter for many years. And you have a nickname, don't you, Mariko? Go on, tell everybody what it is.
5: The BBC's Japanese yen geek, and one producer actually even put that on my name title on TV, so that made me really, really happy.
2: Well, you know what, with that nickname, you are the perfect person this week. A quick one before we get into it, to-do list. I've got to be honest, Will would know this, Mariko, I'm so disorganized. I don't do to-do lists because when I do them, I just lose them anyway. What about you two?
5: I'm like this OCD kid who's got like a list of things in my head that I need to go through. I think 90% of them would be like kids related, you know, new shoes because they're growing out, or arrange a birthday present for someone's kid and all that kind of stuff.
4: I actually feel a little bit for Scott Bessent this week, guys, because my wife is away for work at the moment. I reckon there are to-do lists in just about every room in my house, and all of them involve me spending some money on something. So I feel like I feel for him. Not 10 billion on Japanese yen, I hasten to add, but certainly I feel for the Treasury Secretary on that.
2: Right, let us start with what is

0: actually happened over the past week, because this is such a rare event within the financial market. So, both of you, what has happened?
1: When we heard that there was this coordinated intervention between the US and Japan, that's what got my attention, because I've been covering the Japanese currency for about 21 years, and I'm old enough to remember the last coordinated intervention that was in 2011. And it was a bizarre situation where the country was battling the biggest earthquake on record, and yet because the currency was seen as a safe haven currency, it was strengthening like crazy. So it wasn't just the US, but G7 economies got together and tried to weaken the currency. That was 15 years ago. This time around, the yen is so weak that the US and Japan work together to prop up the value of the Japanese currency.
2: As Mariko says, it's pretty rare. That 2011 one was sort of going the opposite way. 1998, Bill Clinton was the president the last time they intervened to prop up the yen. We won't go really technically deep, Raul, into quite how and why they did it, but it sort of involved a mixture of the US buying some yen using euros rather than the dollar, and also allowing Japan to basically, and I'm massively oversimplifying here, allow to swap some of the US government debt it owns, so those bonds that we've talked about so many times here on Business Daily, just swap those for dollars for a period of time, and then they can swap them back again with the US Central Bank, the Federal Reserve down the track, all to try and, as Mariko says, prop up that sort of falling yen value.
0: Yeah, and I think that this is really important, isn't it? Because often we will see sometimes countries trying to protect their own currencies, but it is so rare for another country, particularly the world's biggest economy, to come in and say, hey, we're going to give you a hand. So it's extremely, extremely rare. Were you surprised when you've been covering Japan for so long, you know, our yen geek, Mariko, when you heard this was out? I have spoke to some people who I know were involved in trading on Friday as this was beginning to filter through, and they were pretty shocked by it.
1: Yeah, I was definitely surprised. And the fact that, I mean, I don't know what you thought of the to-do list, guys. I mean, did he just let people film it on purpose? But it was just, I just thought it was quite funny.
2: Well, shall we hear from the man himself? This is what he told the US network CNBC about that on Tuesday this week.
3: I just wanted to make sure that all the reporters looking on over my shoulder also knew the symbol, JPY, for the Japanese yen. So I was going to finish the list. You know, the rest of the list was, you know, like, go and have lunch with the Supreme Leader, play tennis with Putin, you know. But I thought I would just leave it at buy $5 to $10 billion of Japanese.

0: money of the weak currency, only for it to weaken pretty much straight away. And I remember him vividly saying, A, it's not burning cash because you're just reshuffling assets, but also it's just about sending a clear signal to the speculators out there who are just trying to make a quick buck.
1: So the yen was as low as 164 to the dollar. It's backed around 157, which I suppose gives us an idea that the intervention seems to have worked in the short term.
2: The chart's amazing, right? Yeah. Have people seen the chart? It's like a wall. When they intervene on it, goes straight up.
1: The question is, how long will it stay up there? But also, I suppose, for people listening, Mariko, why is the yen so weak? And what does that mean for the Japanese economy?
0: The weak yen, I mean, firstly, for listeners out there who want to visit my home country, it's great for you because

0: because everything is so cheap. And it also helps exporters like Toyota, Sony, because the weak currency makes their products cheaper abroad and they bring back revenues in the currency. But it's also really bad for the cost of living crisis because Japan imports lots of stuff like fuel, food, other things, and the weak yen makes them more expensive. And of course, we're talking about Japan, which has only seen prices fallen for as long as I can remember until very recently. So it's known as deflation when things just don't go up in prices and sometimes they get cheaper, which sounds great for consumers, but it's really bad for the economy.
1: And why is that? Why is it so stuck in the mud? Is it to do with people's salaries or, you know, their sort of confidence in household spending? What are sort of some of the root causes of that?
0: Definitely the salaries. So Japanese salaries haven't gone up. So, you know, Japanese companies have been criticized for basically hoarding all the revenues, profits, and not actually distributing it to their workers. But that aside, we had experienced a huge property bubble that burst. So the economy was growing really strongly until about 2000. And then that was when we started seeing this, what's known as a lost decade. And now it's almost like lost 2 decades to 3 decades that the economy was really stagnant. So as a result, the currency's value is affected. And, you know, but I am old enough to remember when the yen was like 75 against the US dollar.
2: Yeah, it was, wasn't it?
0: Yeah, it was.
2: It was strong, wasn't it, for a period of time. On that point there of how do you get the Japanese spending again? Because they do have a lot of savings, don't they? Have a lot of money in the bank, far more than me and Will do. So how do you get that to that? Because the new prime minister's come in. She wants the Japanese government to spend a lot of money. She thinks raising interest rates is, in her words, stupid. She wants to cut taxes. Is that the way you get people spending again? Because that's what needs to happen.
0: But, you know, all I get from my mother, all my friends, all the messages I get these days is how things are getting more and more expensive. Mm-hmm. And because people just aren't used to it, they're just not going to go out and spend money. And Sanae Takaichi, when she first became the prime minister, she was hugely popular, but she's been pushing through some rather divisive, controversial policies. So her approval rating has been falling. Now she's basically proposing to cut sales tax on food from 8% to 1%. And yes, that might actually get people to spend, but a lot of economists are wondering where she's going to get that money from in order to cut taxes. So, you know, that's actually been pushing down the value of the Japanese yen as well. But the main reason the yen is so weak is because of the difference in interest rates. Because Japan was a pioneer, if you remember, back in 1999 to cut interest rates to zero in order to get out of that deflation, falling prices. And it even went to negative in 2016, if I remember correctly. Japan's interest rates have remained low. Traders prefer currencies with higher interest rates. So that's why the yen has been quite weak. But you know what? My parents, they still talk about when the yen was 360 against the US dollar. This was just after the end of the Second World War. And I think it stayed there until like 1971. So, you know, it has been weak before, but obviously that was fixed and not freely floating and obviously in a really different era.
1: We should say, guys, that so far, the intervention looks like it's having the desired effect.
0: For now.
2: It's early days. It's early days.
0: Yeah, it's. I mean, I think that's a big question for how much longer will it actually stay weak. But Japan's finance minister, Satsuki Katayama, she has certainly not ruled out more action of this kind. And this is what she said shortly after confirming that intervention.
3: Japan's finance ministry is closely monitoring the current situation and maintaining close communication with the US Treasury Department. We will not hesitate to carry out further coordinated intervention in the future.
2: Marika, can I ask you a question that has really intrigued me? I know you are always talking to people in Japan, your own family, your own friends, etc. You know, me and Will have spent our lives living in economies where prices have just gone up and up and up, and a lot of our conversations, we're just sitting and moaning about that. When you speak to people in Japan who spent years and years and years of prices going down, how have they coped with prices suddenly going up with inflation finally beginning to rise? What sort of conversations do you have with your parents, with your friends?
0: I mean, they're not taking it well, and they need to blame somebody. So, you know, usually it's the prime minister or the politician or whatever. But yeah, I mean, I remember, you know, growing up in Japan or even working in Japan, and it used to be known as like one coin lunch.

0: And now you can't buy lunch with 1 coin or a bowl of ramen. You know, it used to be 800 yen. Now it's above 1,000 yen. And people are just going mental about it. 4 digits to buy a bowl of ramen. Because we were so used to it for so many decades that things just don't go up in prices. And, you know, rice prices, it's just been one after another that things started to get more expensive. It's not going down too well.
1: You're listening to Business Daily with me, Rahul, Will, and Marika. And we're talking about why Donald Trump cares so much about the fact that the Japanese yen is falling. Let us hear from the man himself.
2: We have a good relationship with Japan. We're very strong, very, very strong financially. They are, you know, they have a weakening yen and they wanted a little bit of help. And we're always there for Japan.
1: Will? Donald Trump, he's the ultimate deal maker, isn't he? He doesn't do something unless the US is getting something in return. So why was he so bothered about this country thousands and thousands of miles away, its currency falling?
3: Well, he made it very clear, first of all, that they're great friends, as Scott Bessent did. And that's true, right? I heard the former ambassador under the Biden administration, Rahm Emanuel, talking about this on a podcast the other day, saying that net approval for Japan, full stop, you know, what the American public think of Japan, 80% popularity. So an easy kind of win in that regard, helping a friend, helping an ally out. But there's lots of potential impacts on US policy, what goes on with the US's borrowing rate, for example, but also tariffs. It kind of virtually undermines that, right? If a country can get round it by having a much weaker currency, which means all its exports are much cheaper. And Brad Setzer, a regular on our business programs, trade expert at the Council on Foreign Relations in Washington, I thought summed it up quite well, Rahul, in a note this week. I'll just read you a bit of it. A weak yen tends to put pressure on other Asian currencies, and it could make it harder for China to continue to allow the slow appreciation of its currency, i.e. its currency, to get stronger. All these currencies are very weak, and that was more or less working against the Trump administration's goals to reindustrialize the United States. The currency market was saying, invest more in high surplus Asia, not invest more in the United States. And there you have it. I mean, there's a lot of rationales, aren't there, Mariko, being chucked out there at the moment. But those seem to be two big ones, the cost of US borrowing and what it does for tariffs.
0: I think you got it there, especially the impact on regional currencies from the South Korean won, because obviously all the economies are so interlinked. You know, Japanese companies operating countries like Thailand, obviously Japan and South Korea compete against each other, as well as Japan versus China. All those impact is interlinked and interconnected.
3: Well, absolutely. That's exactly what Scott Bessent went on to talk about in that interview with CNBC. Here's the Treasury Secretary again.
4: A stable yen is not only important for the U.S., but very important for the entire region, because you know, if the yen were to weaken substantially, then the other currencies would follow it. You know, we've seen excess volatility in the Korean won. Many people believe that the Chinese RMB is undervalued. So given the trade flows, given the size of the economy, given their contribution to the global savings market, very important to have a stable yen.
3: So there's that point again, guys, about what it does regionally that Brad Setzer was kind of touching on there, and what it means for sort of trade policy going forward both ways, right? Those countries buying American goods, and also what it does to those exporting nations, big Asian exporting nations to the United States.
1: If you're sitting at home listening to this, you may be in your own country and you may think, oh, God, it doesn't matter what's happening over there. But the whole of the financial system is so interlinked, and problems in one of them could mean that you're facing problems at home very quickly.
0: Yeah, exactly, Rahul. That's why it actually affects the rest of us.
1: We're going to come to the end of the program now. We always like to get up with a conclusion. So, is it going to work in the long term? What do you think, Yen Geek? And then we'll get Will's thoughts.
0: I've literally seen those Japanese solo interventions impact lasting for literally a day or two, and then just, you know, going back to the weak yen again. But having done it with the United States, maybe, you know, the impact will last a bit longer. But I think the fundamentals have to change, right? The interest rates difference and other issues that we've been talking about.
3: Mariko, so much better place than me, Rahul, to answer that one about whether those changes that she was talking about will finally work in the Japanese economy. What I would say, I think for certain, I don't know if you guys agree, is if it doesn't work, listening to what we've heard from Scott Bessent and President Trump, the United States will be back again here, because it has such a massive impact on the US's economy. We know the price of US debt, so those bonds, has spiked massively since the war in Iran. It was in danger of spiking again here, potentially.

0: Essentially, if, as we talked about right at the start of the program, Japan started selling off its US debt, there are massive elections in the United States later on this year that are all about affordability that will see control of the last 2 years of decision making for President Trump. So keeping the economy on an even keel at home, massive. And also for all of us listening around the world, if those US bond yields start spiking, that can very quickly start to spill into other economies as well. People start looking at, say, the UK or Europe and saying, well, hang on a minute, am I paying the right amount for my debt here as well? And that can have a huge impact on what your government is able to spend, but right down into personal finances, things like our mortgage costs and things as well. It can come down to commercial banks pretty quickly. So exactly as you guys said, it's all so interlinked. And so that would be my answer, really. If it doesn't work, expect the United States to be back again, I think.
1: I'm going to be keeping a very close eye on Scott Bessent and his notepad, because I think I have a feeling he may have to get it out once again. That is it for this edition of Business Daily. On the next episode, you'll be looking at global trade and consumer confidence and what's really driving the world economy. And you'll be hearing from Yiwu, where many of the world's Christmas decorations are made in China. You can find that in your podcast feeds on Friday.
2: BBC World Service, and now Witness History with me, Ashley Byrne. And I'm taking you back to July 1987 and the day martial law was finally lifted in Taiwan.
3: Change here is not just economic. After four decades of nationalist rule, a form of democracy is coming to Taiwan.
4: The whole country, we are happy that the martial law was lifted, kind of optimistic that in the future we have good ways to fight back our loss.
2: I've been talking to Fred Chin, who was a young student from Malaysia who came to Taiwan to study in 1967.
4: I have 3 years happy life in Taiwan, free to go anywhere, to talk, to say anything, without knowing that at the time Taiwan is under martial law.
2: Taiwan had been under martial law since 1949. It meant political parties banned, newspapers censored, secret police on university campuses, and trials held in military courts. Tens of thousands were detained during what became known as the White Terror. And yet, at the same time, Taiwan's economy was booming, a modernizing society under an authoritarian state. Fred Chin, now 76, was completely unaware of the political undercurrents which were about to turn his life upside down.
4: I came to Taiwan to further my study in 1967, but unfortunately in 1971, I was arrested by the KMT government.
2: Fred had been enjoying those relative freedoms, but everything changed when he was approached by a plainclothes security agent working for the ruling Kuomintang, or KMT party, who persuaded him to get into a car and travel to Taipei on the pretense that a family member urgently needed to see him.
4: He said, "Don't worry, it's nothing happened, nothing serious. You have a staying in Taipei now. Tomorrow he might be going back to Malaysia. So he gave us a call and asked us to locate you and bring you to Taipei to have a short talk. I didn't suspect anything."
2: The security agent kept saying he was taking Fred to see a Mr. Chai. But that's when alarm bells rang.
4: I told them that, "Sir, in my memory, I didn't have such a relative by the name Mr. Chai."
2: In Taipei, Fred's ordeal took a sinister twist.
4: Went back to Taipei in a small room for 48 to 50 hours of questioning, prohibiting me to go to sleep, to have food or drink, or even go to the toilet.
2: Fred was subjected to 2 weeks of interrogation and torture as his interrogators tried to force a confession. But Fred couldn't understand what he was meant to be admitting to.
4: I knelt down and begged them, "Let me know what you really wanted from me. I couldn't endure anymore the pressures, the humiliations that you put on me. Please help me." They said, "No, our senior officers prohibited us to hint even. You have to write down by yourself."
2: The attacks became more and more violent. Fred claims he was forced to stand for hours and at one point was even hung upside down. Exhausted and terrified, he says he was tricked into signing a falsified confession. It was only afterwards that a fellow prisoner explained the charge that had been invented against him.
4: "When you were 16 years old, you joined one of the not existing Communist Party. and came to Taipei as a student, trying to overthrow government, indicted under the statute of punishment of the rebellion. It was a ridiculous. How could a student, a young student of 18 of age, came to Taiwan, 2 years in Taiwan, and then turn? How could that happen? You were indicted under that Article 2, Section 1. The only penalty was death. That shocked me. I dropped to the floor.
2: Fred had been convicted of rebellion after being linked to a minor explosion at the US Information Service, where he used to attend for language study. He's always strenuously denied any involvement. A court case followed where Fred learned his fate.
4: I solemnly announce your verdict. Because you came from overseas, you knew not much about Taiwan. You did something wrong against our government. But we were not going to punish you to death. Instead, a 12 short years of imprisonment. I just raised my hand. Your Honor, I have questions. He stood up. I was so frightened. And he pointed at me. We didn't punish you to death. Why were you not happy? I said, sir, your indictment was totally false. You should release me.
2: After 12 years on Green Island, one of Taiwan's most notorious political prisons, Fred expected to be deported back to Malaysia. Instead, he was simply shown the door. He and another former prisoner set up a small construction business, but it soon went bankrupt.
4: We, as a political prisoners, were the lowest class. No one dared to have any contact with us. Because they're afraid if they contact with us, they might fall into certain kind of traps by the government.
2: So Fred ended up on the streets, living off leftovers from expensive restaurants. Then in 1986, after 3 years without papers, he was finally given a Taiwanese ID card. It ended his statelessness and let him step back into society. Meanwhile, public pressure for basic freedoms was growing, coupled with recognition that Taiwan needed to open up and begin a controlled transition towards democracy. In 1987, the country finally ended almost 40 years of martial law.
3: Economically, this small island off the South China coast is already one of the giants of the Far East, the world's 11th most powerful exporter and one of the fastest developing nations. Martial law, imposed in 1949, was lifted 2 weeks ago. Dissidents have been released from jail, and Taiwan's first party of opposition can raise its voice in public to criticize policies of the ruling Kuomintang, the KMT.
5: Do you remember thinking, this is the beginning of the end? At some point, I'm going to be able to tell my story.
4: We feel the kind of optimistic that in the future, we have a good ways to fight back. We are happy that the martial law was lifted.
2: Even as martial law ended, he couldn't shake the sense that he wasn't entirely safe.
4: I knew that there were many political prisoners that celebrating. They asked me to join them. I said no. Because me, my mind, I still had certain kind of worry that I might probably be arrested again because I was alone in Taiwan. I really was afraid at that time.
2: And the prejudice, of course, was still widespread, wasn't it?
4: In the beginning, yes. We faced a lot of insults, a lot of other discriminations from the public.
2: And it was a long time before Fred was free to tell his story. Security controls restricting speech and anything that looked political were not lifted until 1992. Taiwan only then began offering compensation and finally an official apology to political prisoners in 1998. Slowly, Fred rebuilt his life, working, travelling and eventually marrying. And he stayed in Taiwan, the place that once imprisoned him. Though more than 50 years on, he still feels the effects of the torture he endured.
4: My eyes, my nose and my ears are not functioning well. I blame them. But what could I do? I still have to endure the pain. They did to me like dust.
2: Today, Fred shares his story with younger generations as a reminder of how fragile freedom can be.
4: I'm the happiest man in the world, but you couldn't forget the past. You couldn't forget the tragedies. We could forgive others, but we couldn't forget what happened to us. If you forget the past history, it might happen to you.
2: Former political prisoner in Taiwan, Fred Chin, was speaking to me, Ashley Byrne, for this edition of Witness History. It was a Made in Manchester production for the BBC World Service.
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Good morning. It's 7:04. The station, CJSR, the show, TBA, with me, Sarah, and I've got a full show for ya. We've got Bird is the Word, where you guess the native bird by their call. And you'll text in your guess at 780-492-2577. That's coming up this half hour. We've also got Deep Edmonton Trivia later in the show about a festival on the fringe. We've also got NWA News with Asad, the CJSR's news director, who will be joining me just after 8:30. Plus, we go downtown to check out what's happening at City Hall, because they are back in. They're back in it. They did their summer vacation the last, handful of weeks, and now they're back at it. Also back at it, that band called, it's a collaboration, it's a collab. Ship Says Om and Emma Lucia. Those are the two folks coming together for this collaborative album, which in Swedish means deep-hearted. Djuphjärtad is the name of the album, and we heard the lead-off cut from this collaborative album from a group, the two of them. As I said, Ships. How many? Is it three times the charm? Okay, here we go. Ship Says Om. That is Jenny Gillespie Mason. That is who is behind that ambient project. And she teamed up with Emma Lucia for this EP. And we heard, as I said, the lead off track. Djuphjärtad. If you ever want to know what's on the playlist, a lot of times you can just head to CJSR.com and then hit listen, and there's the streaming service. So maybe you're already doing it. You're already in it, loving it, living it. If not, if you're listening on the radio, you can also check that out, because it has many of the songs that we are playing. We're working behind the scenes here at CJSR to get you all-time, always live, real-time playlist. Not yet. We're not there yet. But believe me, we've heard from all of you dear, dear folks out there in CJSR Radio Land, and we know you want a real-time playlist, so we're working on it. So, yeah, if you can't quite make sense of my pronunciation, I don't blame you. I do not blame you. You can always go check that out at CJSR.com, and then just click right there. It's on the top of the tippy top of the page. If you are on desktop, if you're on mobile, it's just on the drop down menu. First option, listen. Let's keep listening, shall we? It's currently 7:07. We're going to go to the brand new album from Nora Stanley. She's out of Brooklyn, New York. She's an improviser, a composer, a songwriter, and she's got big back pockets, because in those back pockets, she's got skills in saxophone, flute, clarinet, guitar, synth, and voice work. And she spans jazz and rock, and then dips her toes into experimental music as well. Let's go to this brand new album from Nora Stanley. She's called it Glass. We're going to go to the cut, Bonsai, right here on CJSR.

everything. How could I turn away? That's Ray Spoon with their most recent release, Assigned Country Singer at Birth. We heard Can't Stop Lightning. And you can hear and see Ray perform when they stopped in CJSR. Yeah, they played right here. Well, not here in the studio. They were actually out in the music library, in and amongst all the vinyl. You can check it out. It's on our YouTube. We teamed up with Fava, and they shot it. And it's gorgeous. And I'm tickled pink. So all you have to do is go to cjsr.com, scroll all the way down to the bitty bottom, and there on the bottom right-hand side, it says YouTube. Click on that, and it'll be the first thing that comes up when you check out CJSR's YouTube page. Check it out. It's 27 glorious minutes of Ray performing right there. I'm looking at it. Right there. Right there. Where's there? There is here. CJSR, Edmonton, Amiskwichi, Wiskaigan, Treaty 6, Region 4 of the Métis Nation in Alberta. That is where we broadcast from. It's currently 7:18. This is TBA. I'm Sarah. And as we always do, every Thursday morning between 7 and 7:30. That's right. It's time for Bird is the Word, where I play a bitty bit of birds. A bitty bit of birds. That's right. I play a little snippet, a little sampling of local birds. And you, my friends out in CJSR Radio Land, get to guess. And how do you guess? You guess by texting in 780-492-2577.

That's the number that you text. What do you text in? You text in your guesses for what this little bitty bird is. Kind of a little trill. No, your radio is not malfunctioning. You are not having internet issues. That is a little bitty bird. Oh, I have a guess in here. Hummingbird. No, but great guess. It does have that kind of buzziness about it. Here's another one. So sometimes people actually say that this bird is almost mechanical sounding chirps. It's like, you gotta be kidding me. Are you a robot? No, this is a real bird. This is a real bird. They do call a Miskwechiwaskaigan home during the breeding season. And this suggestion of bird came from Sill. Yeah, how are you doing that? Little bitty bird, how are you doing that? And like sustaining for, like, how deep of a breath do they have to take? Got another one in there? Yeah, I thought so. Do you have a guess? Can you guess what native bird that is? 780-492-2577. Okay, I'll give you one more. So we've heard the song so far. Here's a call from this bird. They got quite the repertoire. I think you folks out there in Radioland are stumped. And you might find this bird on a stump, as a matter of fact. Okay, who is this bird? Who are you? Reveal yourselves! It is the chipping sparrow. So they have loud trilling songs, and they are one of the, you know, most common sounds that you'll hear in spring woodlands and suburbs. So what are you looking for? You might hear them, but what are you looking for? You are looking for a bitty bird that is just slightly larger than a chickadee. So we're not talking, we were talking pelicans the other day. So definitely not the size of a pelican. We are talking about a little bit bigger than a little wee chickadee. And these summer chipping sparrows, well, they look different between the summer and the winter. In the summer, they've got this clean, crisp look, and they've got these frosty underparts. I love this description. They've got a paler face, then they've got this dark line through the eye, not like actually in their eye, but just like around their eye is this beautiful black line. They are on point with their liner. And then that's topped off with a nice little bright, rusty crown. So on the top of their head, it's just kind of like this little of rusty brown. And then in the winter, their colors kind of go more subdued. They've got like buff brown, and then the black line stays though. That stays visible. Once you put eyeliner on, apparently it's waterproof. So there you go. And then the reddish brown gets a little bit subdued on the of the crown of their head. Now, if you're looking for them, where are you looking for them? They like to nest in low shrubs or trees. But they it's not, you know, they don't mind getting creative. If you make them, if you provide something for them, they might go, you know, that beats a shrub. And what am I talking about? Well, they have been found to create their nests among hanging strands of chili peppers. Also on a lawnmower that has not been used for very long. Also in hanging baskets.

So yeah, they're not picky. They just want to hang out. Quite literally, the chipping sparrow. What do? They feed on the ground, and yeah, they like to go for little seeds. They're looking for seeds on that ground, and they hang out in loose groups. You know, they're not like tightly bonded loose groups, and they flit around on the open ground. So those are the chipping sparrow. One more time, encore, please. So that is the chipping sparrow. Thanks to Syl, who made this suggestion last week. And so, since I have stumped you all, I will I'll come up with something for next week. Thank you, chipping sparrow. What a delight. What an absolute delight. Also delightful, Petit Béliveau, the French-Canadian, Acadian folk musician, loves to do country music, and they are based out of Clare, Nova Scotia. Petit Béliveau is a.k.a. Jonah Richard Goumland, but yeah, on the stage, playing his guitar, it's Petit Béliveau. Here he is with Je file comme un alien.

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8: We do what we want!

Try a little tenderness. Great, great advice from Otis Redding. He's not the guy who penned the cut, but he definitely made it popular. Back in 1966 is when that cut was recorded, released, and he's got some heavy hitters. Heavy hitters backing him up on that cut, Try a Little Tenderness. It was none other than Booker T and the MGs doing the backing on that cut. And then the Stax producer, Stax Records producer, Isaac Hayes, worked on the arrangement. You know you're going to have a hit on your hands when you have that triple threat. Well, I guess Booker and the MGs are more than just a solo entity. They are, but they aren't. They are individual humans within it. So it's not just a triple threat. It's like a quadruple. What's a... You know what? That's too much math for my morning. Before Otis Redding, we heard from the Sacred Souls, who some Edmontonians are going to be hearing this evening because they are playing on the main stage at the Edmonton Folk Fest tonight. The Sacred Souls just put this brand new cut, one of the same, put it out on July 28th. So it's not even, I guess it's about a week old now. So this is brand new wax. Gdu wax is how we pronounce it here at CJSR. The San Diego, California band is in Edmo right now as they are going to be playing the Folk Fest tonight. They're not the only ones. There are others as well. But that is our sampling of the Folk Fest for this show. We're going to go to another brand new release called Resonance Frequency. It is actually newer than the last one we just heard from the Sacred Souls. It was put out on July 31st. So it is, what, 6 days old? 7 days old? It's from the Brooklyn-based MC Homeboy Sandman, and he has linked up with the LA-based producer Jack Splash for this new release. It's a good old, big old album, but we are going to take the cut, Arrow, right here on CJSR. It's currently 7:42.

Yeah, cleverness, irreverence, and bomb past. Mostly in the red zone. Homie wasn't tripping, probably written on my headstone. Mortal in the myth. Catch me turning water in the mist. One time, people. Yo, let me get this straight. Yo, let me get this straight. Yo, let me get this straight. I'm on point. Yo, let me get this straight. Yo, let me get this straight. Yo, let me get this straight. One for the payroll. Cassie had no rhythm, had to hit him with the age old. Fire when the man speaks, true.

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Later on, I might save trees. I drink my smoothie so fast that I catch brain freeze. On the street, I never told a girl smile. Such an exhibition definition of the word child. In pursuit of knowledge like the scarecrow. Already been on a tear, about to let my hair grow. Rappers doing anything to get played, get fame. People doing anything to get paid. Sad state of affairs, I just might dare answer your prayers. Yeah. Yo, let me get this straight. Yo, let me get this straight. Yo, let me get this straight. I'm on point. Yo, let me get this straight.

back to 1998, courtesy of Outkast. That is The Cut, Rosa Parks. And it is currently 7:50, and it is 10 degrees currently. Looks like we're going to get up to, 11 degrees now. We went up 1 degree. And it looks like today there's a 60% chance of showers early this morning. There's going to be a wind north, blowing northward, or coming from the north, I should say. Wind north, 20 kilometers per hour, gusting up to 40 kilometers per hour, and the high today is going to be 20 degrees. Tonight, partly cloudy, that wind is going to continue, and there's going to be a low of 9 degrees. It looks like this weekend, well, depending on which weather you're looking at, some says rain, rain, rain, and some says, hey, mix of sun and cloud and some sunniness, and high of 24 on Saturday. If you are going to the Folk Music Festival, I failed to mention, which, shame on me, we will be there. CJSR will be there on the grounds, and we have all kinds of goodies for you. We have merch that will be on sale, but also we have our festival survival kit that has been developed by our outreach coordinator, Gabby. She's been working hard on it. You know when you get to the festival and you're like, oh shoot, I forgot hand sanitizer. Or, oh dang it, I forgot sunscreen. Or, oh man, it's starting to rain, where is my poncho? Well, we got you covered. That is what the Festival Survival Kit is all about. We've got all those fix-ins right there in one handy dandy little kit. So you can always swing by the CJSR booth and say hi, of course. Hey, Gabby, hey! And all of our other beautiful CJSR volunteers that will be personing the booth all weekend long. Yeah, we will be there all 4 days. So make sure to come say hey, maybe even snap a photo, tag us on Insta. We are at Friends of CJSR on Insta, and we'd love to share it. We also are going to be collecting listener input, listener IDs is what we call them in Radio Land, where we actually get you to say who you are, how long you've been listening, the show that you like, and then we'll actually bring them back to the station and air them. So, you know, where we hear beautiful IDs that say, like, CJSR, we do what we want? Yeah, that could be you. That could be you. Amazing. Facts. That's what's happening. Yeah, let's head downtown to City Hall to check out what's happening downtown. Well, it looks like one of the first meetings back as the councilors are going to be heading back to work after their summer vacay. It's going to be the Community and Public Services Committee, which happens this coming Monday. That's August 10th. It runs all day in the River Valley Room. And they are looking at all kinds of stuff when it comes to community and public services, one of which is Scona Pool. So over in the Queen Alexandra community and at the Scona High School, not Old Scona, but Strathcona Composite High School, I may have gone there, there was a pool. They closed it, but it was all part of this whole idea of the Rolly Miles Athletic Field District Park, which is going to be serving as a central, what it says on the city website is, a central multi-generational sport, recreation, and education hub in Edmonton. And it's been very much, you know, part of that, looking towards being that for, you know, almost 100 years. So the idea was to have a whole renewal of it. There was a master plan, which was completed back in 2018. And then this included a design for park renewals, as well as a new recreation center. And the whole idea, one of the primary drivers behind it, was the planning for the very aging Scona Pool. It ended up closing in 2022, and it was looking at having that redevelopment in 2023, but it's still not funded.
So it remains unfunded. We're into year three of it being unfunded. So there are no plans for that renewal. So it's coming up, and they're going to chit-chat about it. It looks like Councillor Jans is the one that put this up for discussion, saying, hey now, what about Scona Pool? When you think about it, what's close to there as far as recreation centers? I mean, I think probably the closest thing is Kinsman, which is actually where Scona High School has been able to utilize some of the space after the closure of Scona Pool, because they do have a very strong and mighty swim team. Okay, what time is it? We are at 7:55. I got time to squeeze in one more track, and I felt like listening to this little ditty. I don't even know if you'd call it a ditty. You be the judge. Here is Tribe Called Red with Red from their album We Are the Hallucination, right here on CJSR.

0: Do you know the indigenous name of where you live? Let's hear from Norma Spicer. Spicer's family includes those who fought alongside Louis Riel during the Métis resistance.
1: Métis means a person who self-identifies as Métis and is of historic Métis Nation ancestry. They are distinct from other indigenous peoples. The Métis have a history of using this area for farming and introducing the riverlot system in Edmonton. Riverlots were sectioned off parcels of land which allowed access to the river, wooded areas, and cultivated lands. This system influenced Edmonton's future city landscape and became popular to settlers once the fur trade slowed. In the early 1700s, French and Scottish fur traders married Indigenous women. The descendants of these marriages formed a distinct culture, collective consciousness, and nationhood in Northwest Canada. The Métis were instrumental in forming Western identity, including the creation of Manitoba as a province. Métis. Métis means a person who self-identifies as Métis and is of historic Métis Nation ancestry. They are distinct from other Indigenous peoples.
0: We're grateful to Pipiguan, Pitaguan, and the City of Edmonton for permission to use these ward naming videos. Learn more at edmonton.ca/Indigenous Ward Names.
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That's the brand new release from Truster. They've titled it Creeping Thing. We heard the cut, The Flood. And Truster is led by Stacy. Funny story, walking in the dog park over at Dawson Park, and I see this person with this Truster band t-shirt on. I'm like, oh man, is that, like, it was kind of, they had a jean jacket on, so I could kind of like make it out. I was like, oh man, is that the band Truster? And they're like, yeah, Stacy over here is in the band. She leads the band. So I got to meet Stacy and the cute little pug that was in tow at the Dawson Dog Park. It was a great day. It was like, yeah, the best day, until my dog Rager decided to go on an adventure on his own. And then it turned into a 2.5 hour search for Ranger. But yeah, let's think for positive things. Thank you, Stacy, for giving me moral support while we were searching for Ranger. And Stacy, you can see Stacy live tonight at the Aviary, because they are playing as part of the album launch release party for Birds Bear Arms. Yeah, they are releasing a brand new release. That was kind of redundant, Sarah. They're putting out a brand new LP. That's Birds Bear Arms are doing that, and Truster is supporting them. They've got, like, I mean, we just heard the brand new release from Truster. Great, great stuff. We're gonna rock out a little bit in this next half hour. We've also got some deep Edmonton trivia coming up. It's currently 8:08. 8:08. And you're listening to CJSR. The show is TBA with me, Sarah, broadcast all across Edmonton and Miscouche, Wisconsin, Treaty 6, Region 4 of the Métis Nation in Alberta. And it is currently, let's check this, let's just do the old refresh. I'm going to hit the old refresh button. And we are still sitting at 11 degrees. It's going to be a mix

It's mainly cloudy today. I was going to say a mix of sun and cloud, but it's mainly cloudy. There is a chance of showers this morning, and then it's just going to be kind of Winnie the Pooh and the blustery day later on today, with winds north 20 kilometers per hour, gusting up to 40 kilometers per hour, with a high of 20 today. So yeah, as promised, let's keep the rock out going. Here is, we're going to do a back-to-back, a UK back-to-backer, the 1-2 punch out of the UK. We're going to go to brand new UK band Wet Leg and their album, their most recent release, Moisturizer, and the cut Don't Speak. And then we're going to go back to 1976 for the band The Slits. So yeah, it's a UK, it's a London 1-2 punch. Starting us off, Wet Leg here on CJSR.

0: the more to lose, mama.
1: Yeah, yeah.
2: 1979 saw that release from the Slits. Come out, heard it through the grapevine. Maybe my favorite rendition, my favorite cover of that song. I mean, the California Raisins do a great job, but no, I think the Slits take the cake. It's currently 8:17.
3: Deep Edmonton Trivia.
2: Okay, get your shovels out. It's time to dig in, dig up, dig into local heritage. How well do you know your Edmo? So this is where you get to guess. I'm going to give it's multiple choice. So I'm going to ask you a question that has deep roots here in Amiskwichiwiskaigan. The question is for this week for Deep Edmonton Trivia here on TBA on CJSR with me, Sarah. The Fringe Festival starts next week. So it is inspired by the Edinburgh Festival, which is obviously in Scotland. Edinburgh, Scotland. And it. I would like to know if you know the first year the Edmonton Fringe Festival was. So the first year that the Edmonton Fringe started. 1991, 1982, 1976, or the year 2000. What was the first year for the Edmonton Fringe Festival? Was it 1991, 1982, 1976, or 2000? Please lock in your guesses, and by lock in your guesses, I mean just have a think. And if you guessed, okay, you know what? I want to try this. Chad tells me that there are hotkeys. So if I want to do, let's see, do I have a drum roll? Ah, there's a drum roll. Okay, I'm going to try this. Ready? This may not work. Amazing. What's this? Rimshot. Okay, I'll keep that in my back pocket. So if you guessed 1991, that was wrong. But if you guessed 1982, you are correct. That's right. It was 1982 when at the time the Chinook Theater, the artistic director Brian Paisley, received $50,000 from Edmonton's Summerfest to put on something that he called a fringe theater event, like on the fringes. And he was inspired by the Edinburgh Fringe Festival. And so in 1982, Brian said, hey, let's give this a try. In the old Strathcona district is where he ran it. And it offered 200 live performances in 5 theater venues, and now it's growing by leaps and bounds. And if I'm not mistaken, I believe, let's just see, Brian, I believe that he just recently passed away, as a matter of fact. Yeah, it was just in July. He was just 79 years old. He is the founder of the Edmonton International Fringe Theatre Festival. Brian Paisley passed away. Looks like it was July 2nd. So we fondly remember him, and 1982 when he became the father of fringe. And yeah, the 2026 Fringe Festival launches, gets underway in just, what, about a week on August 13th. Well, somebody that just put out a brand new release right here in Treaty 6 is Cassia Hardy. Just put out this beautiful little two-song little EP, and we're going to go to the B-side of it. I love it. It is, it's July 23rd is when this one came out. Here is Cass Hardy with Heat Wave. Right here on CJSR.

0: you have some cooties kicking around? If you do, those are your folks that you need. Cootie Catcher. Yeah, that's the Canadian indie band out of Tirana. That is their most recent release, self-released, long-listed for the Polaris Prize, Something We All Got, which I might say are cooties. I think we all have cooties of our very own. What was the song? I want to make sure I get the song here. Straight Drop. I'm dropping facts. I'm dropping truths right here with Cootie Catcher on CJSR. It's currently 8:30.
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0: That is Nemesis. Yeah, that's how you pronounce it. It is the album Verbatim. We heard Stick of Gum from that Palestinian Canadian singer-songwriter. It is currently 8:34. You're tuned to CJSR, all broadcasting all across Edmonton, Amiskwichi, Wiskaigan, Treaty 6, Region 4 of the Métis Nation in Alberta. I'm Sarah. And now, without further ado... NWA News with Asad right here on CJSR. I get to welcome Asad. Asad, welcome, our news director.
1: Hey, hey, hey. How's it going?
0: Well, I was going to ask you. I listen, sir.
2: Who's interviewing you?
0: I'm asking questions
2: I'm
0: here. Exactly. You took the. Wait a minute. You did it again. Stop it. So what's been happening in the last week? I mean, I love that we're doing this every week between 8:30 and 9 on Thursday mornings. We get to chat. What's been going on in the news?
3: You know, the word mean is in segment, and it means a lot to me that we've been doing this.
0: If you haven't caught on, dear listener, Asad enjoys the puns, sometimes a little too much. Some people might say that it's not enough, but anyways, the jury is out.
3: But, you know, to answer your question, you know, another week of us really swinging for the fences and knocking it out of the park. You know, we have pretty high standards, you and I, and I think those standards are even higher with us together and, you know, the type of journalism and the type of coverage we can produce. So, you know, we're scrambling towards them in a way that keeps our regulation a little calmer, but yeah, staying busy. I feel like we're staying busy in what I was told was the quiet season.
0: Yeah, right. Quiet season. So what happened? Pivot Points is our new-ish show. What we you wrapped the episode 3 yesterday. 2 days ago. No. What day is it? What's my name?
3: Ahoyles, land Ahoyles. Our main things, like the main pieces that I work on are Pivot Points, our news panel, a show hosted by CJSR. This week we went to Olds, we went to Calgary virtually, and we literally went to Sturgeon County to get tape and have conversations on data centers and the Alberta referendum. So that was amazing. And you helped out so much on so many fronts with that. And then the other show that I work on, which was a show that you began and carried for 18 episodes, is Brains on Campus. And we're riffing a little off of that, and we're doing a little bit of a Brains off campus. So this week we aired, you know, at Alberta's NDP. Many local activists and organizers believe that they are set to lose the next election if they continue to do what they're doing up to this point. So those two shows, and then there were probably 40 other things.
0: More than 40. Infinity and beyond. Yeah, I found that episode of Brains off campus. I mean, it's part one, because there's two parts, which I'm really excited about, because this public town hall, virtual town hall, was incredible. And one thing that I really appreciated when I was listening to it, and dear listener, you can also listen to it. It's going to air again tomorrow, just around noon. And also, it's on demand, so you can head over to CJSR, click on demand, and then find Brains on Campus. But the thing that I found really interesting—I mean, it was all very interesting. I don't want to degrade it. But one of the things is that there's this whole. One of the speakers said, the idea that, you know, you have to be centrist to be palatable, to be appealing in Alberta, because there's just so many conservatives. They said that's bunk. That's garbage.

0: the community out there in CJSR Radio Land, we recognize that no, conservative we are not. Capital C or small c, not conservative. So yeah, I felt buoyed by that conversation that the Rose Caucus held about Nenshi's leadership of the Alberta NDP. But I also, I mean, in your intro, you're talking about advocates and activists, and I'm like, yes, and just regular Albertans, you know, hurting Albertans.
1: For sure, and absolutely, that's a really good reframe. And listeners, you know, if you do not know this, I'd remind you that the root from conservative, the root word that comes from is actually conservation. It actually means a protection of the environment, something closer to stewardship. So I think in some ways we're trying to embody that ethos more. You know, it's just like, oh, we're not all conservatives here, but we really do love this place, the built environment as well as the natural environment. So how do we turn up the volume on that?
0: Pump up the jam, if you will. So also this week, we covered something that was happening down in Horlock Park.
1: Did we? We covered that? We've been following this beat. It really is a team sport, you know, everything that we're doing. So I, you know, with former CJSR staffer, prioritized getting some furniture, so I was not sleeping on the floor anymore. And you went down to Horlock Park. What happened? Paint a picture for us.
0: So over the weekend, it was a crush of people. It was incredible seeing all the folks out going to, I think it was close to 100? I want to say 100 different pavilions, basically tents celebrating the different heritage that are here in our beautiful city of Edmonton. And one of the places, one of the pavilions, was the Israel Pavilion. And so I was quite intrigued because I didn't realize this, but Russia does not have a pavilion. They are not allowed, there's not allowed to be representation of Russia at Heritage Days currently because of the war that is being inflicted on Ukraine by Russia. So if we were to like take that logic and carry it forward and look at what other things are happening, what other, it's not a war. So other, what word would you use?
1: Mass consent for wholesale slaughter, in which we're all complicit. Like, none of us, in the words of Toni Morrison, survive whole. Like, this moment is, like, none of us survive whole, regardless of how buffered we feel we are. But, Sarah, we can be apolitical, right? Like, Russia is not politics, but Israel is, right? That's why they have a pavilion there? Is that the sense you got?
0: So what ended up happening is, so folks that are concerned about this double standard and saying, hey, Russia's banned for now until things are resolved. I'm not actually sure what the line is, but that's the line that's been set by the Heritage Festival, saying, okay, no Russia, but yes, Israel, who's currently inflicting ethnic cleansing and genocide on Gaza, on the Palestinian people, the people that are native to that region. And so they've asked, a lot of the Palestinian community have asked, hey, and other concerned citizens, not just Palestinians, have asked, why is Israel, why is there this double standard? Why are we allowing this to happen? Why is Israel allowed to have a booth, a pavilion? No response. There have been emails. There have been...
1: For months?
0: Yeah, and outreach years as the genocide has been ongoing. I mean, the Nakba had it happened...
1: several decades ago.
0: Several decades ago. So this is not new. Not as new as the Russia war on Ukraine. So nothing, no response. Just basically, they were stonewalled. So then, you know, the folks said, okay, if you're not going to listen to that, we need to show our dissent. Like civil disobedience, well, not even civil disobedience, like just showing up, just being present. That is the freedom of speech. We are allowed to demonstrate.
1: Protesting.
0: People are allowed to protest. So a whole group of folks showed up.

0: up and stood beside the Israeli pavilion with placards and posters and peacefully stood there.
1: I appreciated what one of the organizers, Kelsey Samud, on Instagram said. You know, discomfort is not unsafety. You know, if you're being asked to reflect on your positionality after years, decades, months of, I'm not going to get into it, but like, you're not unsafe because you're uncomfortable. And, you know, the way she framed it, she was really hoping that their presence there and this movement now from Heritage Days is an opening. You know, it moves the conversation along rather than it being an escalation. It's more of a progression or some sort of a...
0: Ooh, I like that.
1: I appreciated that framing. Thank you, Kelsey.
0: Yeah, so, I mean, I was astonished at what I saw while I was down there. So there were regular chants that are used at all the different Palestinian marches and support for Palestinian marches. But the things that I saw that some of the Israeli supporters were doing, some of the very graphic gestures that I saw, one particular male making very graphic gestures towards women on the pro-Palestine side was just astonishing. I couldn't believe I was seeing it, because I've seen it online. I've seen it on videos when Israelis are blocking shipments of humanitarian aid into the Gaza Strip and the West Bank. And there it was, right there in front of me in Horlack Park, a park I've gone to since I was a little kid. And then people chanting, "Thank you, Bibi," as in, "Thank you, Benjamin Netanyahu, for inflicting genocide on an entire people." I could, and like, just, they were reading off, the pro-Palestinians were reading off names of children under the age of one that had been killed most recently, and the Israeli side were chanting and singing and dancing.
1: With the monarchist Iranians as
0: yes,
1: well?
0: Yes, correct.
1: So, anyhow, we've been following this story. We're going to continue following this story. Yeah, it's just, what a time to be alive.
0: I'm just so, I'm thrilled is not the right word, but I'm just glad that we were present. I'm glad that we were there. I'm glad that, as I did not see any other, I could not identify any other media that were there.
1: I was going to ask, it must have been well covered, right?
0: I mean, the cowardice or the negligence or just the long weekend being like, hey, we got other things to do, or we're going to cover the Heritage Festival in another way. In my mind, it's negligent.
1: It's violent. It's violent. You know, it's like you're not, and I get it. You and I both know the industry too well, sadly.
0: Yeah, Asad and I met working at the CBC, so.
1: That's right.
0: Full disclosure.
1: Yeah, but it's also just, and you know, it's like sometimes thinking about, why am I working this hard when I can be chilling out? It's just, I know that we owe it to our listeners and our community, this place that we live, that people know that the stories that they're hearing about Alberta are not the only stories.
0: Mm-hmm.
1: It's the places where perhaps the governance is so willfully retro, maybe in some ways, that the resistance runs deepest. And you know, we're here. We're your media organization. We're your radio station. We know how to do the internet things, you know. So, yeah, the onus of us doing our job and being there feels very high.
0: I love that. The idea that, you know, sometimes I've thought, you know, queer folk that are in Florida, like, what the heck are they doing in Florida? Get out! You know, Ron DeSantis is not protecting you. You are in danger. There's major violence happening. And then I'm like, but if someone told me, we'll just leave Alberta, I mean, I would say, no, this is I love this place, and I want to help buoy the community that I love and the community that I know and the compassionate people that I know are here.
1: Absolutely. And similar to what we were talking about, you know, moving the conversation along rather than escalating it, which sometimes moving it along requires escalation. But, you know, at the data centers thing, I spoke to Brian with an I, and he was a separatist, right? And so trying to figure out what is our common ground, what can we agree on? Maybe we all love dogs, you know.
0: Well, I know there's a lot of people that don't. Fair. We're not going to get into that. That is that's not what the next pivot points is about. But I appreciate that conservation, bringing it back to the idea of what is the root of the word conservative, and a lot of separatists are conservatives, but the idea is conserving this land that we all share. And so that's really interesting to see that common literal ground.
1: Absolutely. But you know, you've this isn't a podcast, you're on air right now, so but this is so fun. I'm so thrilled to be here, and I'm so thrilled that you will take next week off.
0: Yes, I will. But I will still be doing this show, dear listener. I will not be gone, because this is my volunteer time. Although I work at CJSR, I also volunteer. This is volunteering. I love radio so much, I volunteer to do it. Yes, that's right, folks. Okay, so last but not least, what's coming up? I mean, we're talking about what we've done. What's next for Pivot Points, for Brains on Campus, for Asad?
1: You know, well, as I mentioned, I got some furniture, which included a bed, so I'm going to be sleeping a lot more. So I will be here less. That's what's next. Aside from that, our next episode of Pivot Points features comedian Henry Sir. We have a local person who's quite engaged, who is highly recommended, Shiza Wasi. And then we have a member of CJSR staff. And I'm not entirely sure what we'll talk. I have a pretty good idea what we'll talk about. Canadianness, you know, open government. But stay tuned, you know, come on in, listen next week. And then for Brains on Campus, we will air more tape from Nenshi's NDP and how they're doing, their current state and their future prospects. So yeah, that's about, and I'm sure other things will come up.
0: As they do, as happens. Well, thank you for taking the time, for getting up early out of your beautiful new bed.
1: It's so fun. It's so nice.
0: I love luxuriating in bed. Like, I like to set my alarm early just so I can lie there a little bit longer.
1: Now I just need a cat.
0: Ooh, okay, noted. We'll have updates on all things news, as well as cats and Asad. Okay, let's go to a brand new cut here from Tricky. It's so cold.

It's 8:58, so I gotta haul out of here. But I will tell you that very fitting song is by Ostra. Good Riddance is the name of that one. And, you know, A Hill I Will Die On is this most recent release from Ostra is just, like, it's a banger. Every single song on it, I love. I could play it back to front, side to side, over and over and again. We heard Good Riddance from Chin Up, Buttercup. And I've got time, if I'm really speedy here, well, time for one more song. We're going to go to Telehealth. It's the brand new release from Seattle, Washington's Telehealth, just put out on Sub Pop Records. It's called Green World Image. Here's Things I've Killed. See you next week, folks.

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0: Let's go back now to the night of December 26th, the day after Christmas.
1: Let me go. I can't wake up. Here I am, I'm naked.

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My name is Thargyetshi Tashi Jazi. 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

You're listening to CJSR 88.5 FM, located in Amiskwichi, Wiskayikan, the city of Edmonton, which is on Treaty 6 territory, as well as Region 4 of the Métis Nation of Alberta. This is an Amiskwichi fun fact. Did you know that before colonization, the North Saskatchewan River that winds through Amiskwichi was an important trade route, as well as a territory boundary? The North Saskatchewan River was called Kisaskatchewanisipi, meaning river with a swift current. Everything to the north side of the river was the territory of the Nehiyawak, or the Plains Cree people, and everything on the south side of the river was the territory of the Niitsitapi, the Blackfoot Confederacy. The river and surrounding valleys offered food and resources, like medicine and fish, and were important to many nations, including the Nehiyawak, Niitsitapi, Tsuut'ina, Nakota Sioux, and the Métis.

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0: Welcome to Electronic Intifada Radio. I'm Nora Barrows-Friedman. On this episode, does Israel really have a right to exist? International human rights law expert Craig Mochaber says it doesn't.
1: It certainly has no right to exist as an apartheid state, as a so-called Jewish state, an ethno-nationalist state. That is in violation of the highest norms of international law.
0: On the Electronic Intifada newscast, Israel bombs the gates of a hospital in Deir al-Balah.
2: This has been one of the bloodiest days here in central and northern Gaza. The Israeli military has been raising up and scaling up the scale of attack.
0: Journalist Rokhaya Shamsuddin reports from Lebanon.
3: The occupation's ongoing incursions are actively driving the region toward renewed confrontation.
0: And on the Resistance Report, John Elmer reports on concerns about the U.S. resuming major combat operations against Iran.
4: Intensifying the war could dangerously drain the Pentagon's already diminished stockpile of Patriot and THAAD anti-missile interceptors.

0: This is Electronic Intifada Radio. I'm Nora Barrows-Friedman. This episode highlights the news, interviews, and reports from our live stream broadcast on July 30th, 2026. Later in the show, we speak with former UN human rights official and lawyer Craig McIver. He looks at the International Criminal Court's dismissal of Chief Prosecutor Karim Khan and explains why any state, let alone Israel, has no inherent legal right to exist. But first, here's a brief summary of some of the latest developments this week in Palestine. This is the Electronic Intifada Newscast. I'm Nora Barrows-Friedman, Associate Editor at the Electronic Intifada. It's day 1028 of Israel's genocide in Gaza. Israel is escalating its attacks on Palestinians as the so-called Yellow Line pushes west, expanding the death zone in Gaza, and as Israeli lynch mobs and soldiers enact pogroms in the West Bank with absolute impunity. Israeli warplanes struck a tent sheltering displaced people in the Mawasi area of Khan Yunus earlier in the morning on Thursday, according to local reports. Two Palestinians, one of them a child, and several wounded individuals arrived at Al-Aqsa Martyrs Hospital, medical sources told the Wafa news agency. In a separate strike, Israel killed a child and wounded several others in an attack on a residential apartment in central Gaza. The victims were also transferred to Al-Aqsa Martyrs Hospital in Deir al-Balah. Sources said that six Palestinians were wounded, one critically, when Israeli warplanes targeted an apartment building near Al-Mamouniya School in the Rimal neighborhood west of Gaza City. On Wednesday evening in Gaza, Israel killed two Palestinians in separate drone strikes, according to the local Wafa news agency. An Israeli drone targeted an intersection in the Rimal neighborhood of Gaza City, killing one and injuring several others, and medical sources at Nasser Medical Complex in Khan Yunus confirmed that one person was killed and others were injured in an Israeli drone strike in the Mawasi area. Israel also carried out a strike on the Shati, or beach, refugee camp west of Gaza City, destroying residential buildings. The Cradle posted a video of an enormous explosion on a family's home. At least one Palestinian was killed and 22 were wounded in an Israeli attack on a phone charging point in the middle of the Balata market in the Nuseirat refugee camp in central Gaza on Tuesday. Also, Israeli soldiers shot a man in the back in the northern city of Beit Lahia in an area close to the so-called Yellow Line. Reporter Mahmoud Sobeh filmed paramedics attending to the victim and loading him into the ambulance. The Anadolu news agency reported that Israeli military vehicles opened fire on a camp for displaced people east of Deir al-Balah in central Gaza, injuring three Palestinians, and five were injured by Israeli military gunfire targeting a separate displacement camp west of Khan Yunus. Also on Tuesday, Israel targeted the Dar al-Mukattakin Mosque in Gaza City. A correspondent for Anadolu reported that Israeli fighter jets struck the mosque, which is located near the YMCA in central Gaza City, completely destroying the building. The strike also destroyed tents housing displaced families and caused extensive damage to nearby homes and civilian property. According to Anadolu, hundreds of Palestinians were left without shelter following the attack amid widespread destruction in the area. Gaza's Ministry of Endowments stated that almost all of Gaza's 1,275 mosques have been either completely destroyed or damaged in the last nearly 3 years of Israel's genocide. On Monday, Israel killed a Palestinian in a drone strike near the Hira Mosque in the northern city of Jabalia, and another person identified as Mohammed Islim was killed south of Deir al-Balah in central Gaza in a separate strike. Israel assassinated high-ranking civil police and security personnel over the weekend. On Sunday, in a so-called double-tap airstrike, Israel targeted the director of the Internal Security Service in Gaza's central governorate, 44-year-old Colonel Wael Musa al-Ladawi, along with Major Ramez Taufik Abu Zurek, 49, while they were driving in a car in Deir el-Bala. This came just a day after Israel assassinated the police chief in the North Gaza governorate. 54-year-old Brigadier General Abdel Nasser Mohammed al-Muqaddama was killed in a targeted airstrike in Gaza City on Saturday. Gaza's interior ministry said that these assassinations represent, quote, a deliberate continuation by the occupation to target key components of police operations with the aim of spreading chaos in the Gaza Strip. Since the so-called ceasefire agreement came into effect in October 2025, 55 police commanders, officers, and personnel have been killed in direct attacks by the Israeli occupation army, targeting police headquarters, patrols, vehicles, and personnel. Also on Saturday, local reports said an Israeli attack in the Zeytun neighborhood of Gaza City killed a man, Suhail Haji, and two Palestinians, Amr Manar Abu Al-Rish and Najla Al-Sharif, were killed in an Israeli drone strike on the roof of a house in Khan Yunus. One Palestinian was killed and others were wounded in an Israeli drone attack on a tent for displaced persons in the Mawasi area of Khan Yunus. Reports of Israeli shelling and shooting resulting in injuries in areas in and around the Nuseirat refugee camp were also recorded by local media on Saturday. The Israeli army used drones to bomb an area just outside the gates of Al-Aqsa Martyrs Hospital in Deir el-Bala. Closed-circuit TV footage shows the moment when a nearby journalist's tent was rocked by the explosion. Al Jazeera's Tarek Abu Azoum was there and described the scene.
1: Israeli military struck a target nearby Al-Aqsa Hospital. We were in journalist tents, and it seems that there is another explosion now. The Israeli military struck the gate of Al-Aqsa Hospital right now. We are trying to bridge closer to see what is happening there. It's the gate of Al-Aqsa Hospital that has been struck at the moment. People are really wounded now. This is an elderly man who has been injured. And here we can see that a group of civilians have been hit in this small shop here. Drones are still hovering at the sky, over the sky right now. And on the ground, we can see that a group of Palestinians have been wounded. And now they are waiting to be evacuated by civilians to Al-Aqsa Hospital. This has been one of the bloodiest days here in central and northern Gaza. The Israeli military has been raising up and scaling up the scale of attack, and civilians are trying to evacuate the casualties from this side. This is the gate of Al-Aqsa Hospital, and here these are shops where people usually buy their needs and journalists gather. So it's another chapter of agony, misery, and relentless attacks as ambulances and casualties are now evacuated to inside the hospital here. It's very chaotic at the moment as the Israeli military is still scaling up the attacks with no sort of respite across the territory.
0: That was reporter Tarek Abu Azoum in Deir el-Bala on Saturday. Israel is continuing to expand its extermination zone in Gaza, as reporters and field researchers documented the so-called yellow line moving further westward yet again this week. The United Nations Humanitarian Office stated on Tuesday that its partners received reports of more than a dozen families who were newly displaced in eastern Gaza City. Palestinians in Deir el-Bala, Khan Yunus, and the Gaza City neighborhoods of Zeytun, Tufah, and Shujaiya, as well as northern Rafah, told Reuters that Israeli forces have advanced the yellow block markers during the past 10 days, triggering new waves of forced displacement. At least seven people interviewed by Reuters said residents in some affected areas, quote, received warnings via text messages or drone-mounted loudspeakers before leaving once again. Turning to the occupied West Bank, four Palestinians were killed on Friday, July 24th, in a rampage by Jewish Israeli settlers and soldiers in the village of Tel, near Nablus, in the north. Dozens of Israeli settlers from the nearby colony of Havat Gilad carried out a pogrom in the village, trying to break into homes and opening live fire on Palestinians who amassed to defend themselves and their properties from the invading lynch mob. A joint statement by Palestinian human rights groups says that as villagers rushed to assist in the defense of their community, quote, an armed settler wearing military apparel opened live fire on civilians, injuring several. Incensed by the attack, a villager confronted the armed settler and disarmed him. A subsequent exchange of gunfire resulted in the deaths of a soldier and an officer from the occupation forces, both residents of nearby settlement outposts. The exact source of the gunfire remains unverified, and no presence of Palestinian firearms was reported or proven in the area. The resident of the village who disarmed the settler and was shot dead was later identified as Farouk Ramadan. Uniformed Israeli soldiers then arrived at the scene, the joint statement adds, and immediately opened live fire directly at Palestinians. As a result, four Palestinian residents of the village of Tel were killed, and four others sustained live ammunition injuries. The injured were subsequently evacuated to local hospitals for medical treatment. Israeli forces later that afternoon infiltrated the city of Nablus, raiding the hospital where Palestinians injured in the settler attack were receiving treatment, and arrested them in the emergency department. The Palestinian rights groups add that later that night, Israeli forces again raided the village, arrested approximately 30 residents, and raided the home of Farouk Ramadan, who had been killed earlier that day, in preparation for its punitive demolition. Dropsite News reports that, quote, armed settlers accompanied by the Israeli military established a new illegal outpost on the site of the attack, installing caravans after uprooting hundreds of Palestinian-owned olive trees in the area. It is one of at least six new colonial outposts reported on occupied Palestinian land as Israeli settlers take advantage of the mass crackdown they incited, in addition to the expansion of existing outposts over the past few days alone with the support of the Israeli army, Dropsite added. Other outposts established by Israeli settlers over the weekend in Palestinian villages include those in Safa and Sinjil in the Ramallah Governorate, in Deir Istia and Deir Balut in the Salfit Governorate, and Asira al-Shamaliyah in the Nablus Governorate. Multiple other outposts are being expanded, Dropsite reports. Following the pogrom in Tel, Israeli settlers engaged in other attacks in nearby Palestinian villages and set fire to homes and cars. The Palestinian rights groups said in their joint statement that on Friday evening, heavily armed settler militias under the direct protection of the occupation army launched coordinated attacks against the villages of Sara, Urif, Jit, and Faraata. Settlers set fire to homes, vehicles, and agricultural fields and severely assaulted local residents, inflicting serious injuries. Simultaneously, they continued an unprecedented campaign of violence and intimidation against the town of Beit Furik. Settlers also set fire to a mosque in the village of Kur on Sunday, spray painting its walls with racist graffiti and damaging the interior of the building before local residents managed to extinguish the fire. Another mosque, which was under construction in the village of Kusra, was attacked by settlers also on Sunday. The Israeli mob burned wooden materials and construction equipment at the site, local reports say. Following the settler pogrom in Tel, Israeli soldiers attacked journalists with tear gas while they were working in the village and covering the developing story. Israeli forces also imposed collective punishment measures on Palestinians across the West Bank, including closing major checkpoints and the entrances of towns and villages. The Israeli army closed a checkpoint south of Nablus, preventing an ambulance from passing through, which was carrying a pregnant woman in emergency condition. The Anadolu news agency says that the ambulance crew was held for more than 30 minutes while the woman, who was 6 months pregnant and suffering from severe bleeding, was forced to undergo a search despite her critical condition. The ambulance officer said that Israeli soldiers ordered the crew to switch off the ambulance's engine, causing its onboard medical support equipment to stop operating. The ambulance was eventually allowed to continue to the hospital, where doctors managed to save the woman's life but were unable to save her fetus. In the Jordan Valley village of Ain al-Helweh on Tuesday, July 28th, the Israeli civil administration, backed by occupation forces and settlers, carried out demolitions of homes belonging to the Daragma family in violation of a Supreme Court injunction order, according to the Jordan Valley Activists Collective. In a video posted by the activists, Israeli bulldozers are seen tearing down structures and destroying property while Israeli soldiers look on. This past week, Israeli forces ordered the demolition of at least 10 Palestinian homes in the town of Beit Dajan, east of Nablus. The Wafa news agency reported that the demolition orders are targeting homes and agricultural structures in the central and eastern part of the town, including a poultry facility. And that's it for the news roundup. As always, go to electronicintifada.net for much more, especially to read our new features by our brave writers in Gaza.

0: And now we go to Lebanon, where Israeli attacks continue in the south. This reality on the ground clashes with the Lebanese state's PR campaign. Our contributor Rokaya Shamsuddin filed this report.
1: This is Rokaya Shamsuddin reporting for the Electronic Intifada. The so-called ceasefire framework backed by the United States in southern Lebanon has been thoroughly exposed as a hollow diplomatic fiction, collapsing entirely under the weight of relentless Israeli violations as Israel continues its relentless campaign of destruction. That reality was driven home recently when an explosive-laden drone, in an operation attributed by the Israeli military to Hezbollah, directly targeted and struck an Israeli D-9 armored engineering bulldozer. The heavy machinery was actively operating along a self-declared military zone on the Ali Tahr Ridge. According to the occupation's military, the overnight precision strike set the heavy engineering vehicle ablaze and caused significant material damage. As of publication, Hezbollah has not confirmed or denied that they took part in any resistance operations. While Israeli occupation forces routinely violate every principle of sovereignty by maintaining a permanent military footprint and carrying out daily attacks inside southern Lebanese territory, Israeli officials have labeled the drone strike a so-called blatant violation of the ceasefire, invoking pretexts of underground infrastructure and mobilizing forces around the Ali Tahr Ridge. Occupation authorities immediately began weighing a wide-scale military retaliation. This escalation is part of a broader, ongoing campaign of violence targeting southern Lebanon. Israeli occupation forces have launched intense

0: and concentrated artillery shelling against Samatian Floa, firing from occupation positions near Kfar Kilna. Then there is heavy artillery and explosive demolitions, which have targeted residential neighborhoods and outskirts in places like Markaba and the Marjayun district, which have sparked fires and reduced homes to rubble. Meanwhile, other attacks and provocations have continued to plague towns across the south, including sound bombs dropped over Mansour and Sur, alongside unceasing reconnaissance flights over Beirut and its southern suburb. The flashpoint on the Al Tahr Hills and the relentless shelling of towns from Kfar Kilna to Markaba underscores a stark reality here on the ground, revealing that Israel refuses to halt its aggression or withdraw from Lebanese territory. As southern Lebanese communities face persistent bombardment and encroachments into their land, the latest developments demonstrate that the occupation's ongoing incursions are actively driving the region toward renewed confrontation.
1: That was the Electronic Intifada's contributor, Rokaya Shamsidin. You're listening to Electronic Intifada Radio with me, Nora Barrows-Friedman. Coming up, international legal expert Craig Mokhiber says the statement that Israel has a right to exist has always been nonsense. But before we get to that, after a pause in fighting, combat operations continue between the U.S. and Iran. This week on the Resistance Report, John Elmer questions the Americans' ability to carry out this war.
2: This is the Resistance Report on day 1028 of Israel's genocide in Gaza, day 153 of the U.S.'s illegal aggression against Iran. And things are, as always, moving quickly. This war was started with the supreme international crime of aggression by the Israelis and the Americans that launched the war on February 28th. More than 10,000 U.S. airstrikes on Iran, a comparable number of missiles and drones launched from Iran towards a couple dozen U.S. bases across the region. The real point, actually, this week was that for 5 days, there was an undeclared pause in fighting. The U.S. stopped after 13 straight nights in the middle of July till this week, 13 straight nights of attacks that were responded to by the Iranians. And then after the final response to the final U.S. attack, and then there was a pause, in effect, an undeclared ceasefire. U.S. strikes resumed and Iranian missile attacks have resumed as well. And we'll get into some of those as we move forward. Now, let's take a look at this missile stockpiles, because I'll just say it straight up from the New York Times. We don't quote from the New York Times very often, but they put it pretty concisely here when they said Trump has set aside, at least for now, plans to sharply escalate American military assault against Iran, with particular concern that intensifying the war could dangerously drain the Pentagon's already diminished stockpile of Patriot and THAAD anti-missile interceptors. Across the Middle East, General Dan Kane, the chairman of the Joint Chiefs of Staff, has cautioned privately that resuming major combat operations against Iran was doable, but that it would dangerously deplete interceptors available to the United States military's Central Command, which is responsible for operations all over the Middle East. The SM-3 and the SM-6, those are interceptor missiles that are on Navy ships on the Aegis program, and the Navy ships are far too far away from the battle to actually impact it with their interceptors. They're too far away. They're too far offshore. They were too far offshore in the Mediterranean, worried about Hezbollah attacks. They're too far out into the Arabian Sea because of IRGC attacks. So those are really off the table. We saw those SM-3s and SM-6s being used in the Yemen war with the U.S. when the Yemenis were firing constantly on American aircraft carriers and destroyers. The THAAD, the Terminal High Altitude Area Defense, which is their most significant air defense system, $15.5 million per interceptor. Less than 100 interceptors can be made in a year. The production line for these is 4 and 5 years out from an order. Orders that are already in the production line are 1 to 3 years away. So this is just really limits, absolutely and completely limits, the Americans' ability to carry out this war. And that's why you see the stops and starts, the threats, the breaks, the pauses, because the U.S. cannot continue this. Just in the first 39 days of actual combat from February to April, the amount of munitions used, the THAAD goes from 360 to 190, Patriots 2,300 down to just over 1,000. Again, this is April. We have now been covering 3 weeks of exchange of fire in July alone. So you're seeing finite resources. There's no secret stocks. There's no ability to recall these weapons from around the world, previous packages that have been sold to allied nations. Most of those allied nations are using them right now to defend U.S. air bases against Iranian attacks. Down to triple digits for the Patriot system. We've seen Patriots be fired in groups versus a single ballistic missile. We were watching that in the first round in those first 39 days. This is just not sustainable for the United States. And this doesn't even include the destruction of the radars. And the radars, in many cases, hundreds of millions of dollars per radar that are knocked out, have created large gaps in this system. So it's not just the missile interceptors, but it's as this war goes on, as the U.S. bases are degraded, as Iran targets the radar installations in particular, these missiles become less effective. And when they're less effective, they fire more of them to make up for the gaps in the radar. And so this is really a situation that the Americans can't get themselves out of. The Strait of Hormuz was open the day before the United States launched their act of aggression during negotiations, massacring people who were part of the negotiations in a secret strike, the ultimate act of aggression. This doesn't have an end where the U.S. wins this war. And for Iran, it's existential. They cannot lose this war. So they're exerting control in the Strait of Hormuz, a massive choke point for the global economy. And there's no signs of that changing anytime soon. We are going to show you a few Iranian missile operations. So that is an IMAD liquid fuel ballistic missile traveling at 8,600 miles per hour. As Trump pointed out, he seemed really impressed by that. He said that they intercepted everything fired at Jordan. Just as he came on air, satellite footage emerged of what appears to be multiple F-35s struck on the apron at Muwaffaq al-Salti Air Base in Jordan. The IMAD has a maneuverable re-entry vehicle. It is very difficult to intercept. It is why they fire multiple at each one, and has a 750-kilogram warhead, which means that when it strikes, it does very considerable damage. It's not just the IRGC that's fighting. It's also the Iranian armed forces themselves, the Iranian army, the Artesh, an operation on Camp Boring, Camp Doha and Camp Arifjan in Kuwait, launching their Arash 2 long-range drones there, effectively a cross between a drone and a cruise missile that were designed specifically for targeting Israel. And they have announced 25 phases, so 27 phases for the IRGC and 25 for the army. That's how they are doing their counting. And again, a phase for the army is not a single launch. It's that whole series of launches. And a wave for the IRGC is not a single barrage. Sometimes a wave can last many hours and include many dozens of munitions fired at various targets. But that is how they are classifying their operations so far. Let's take a look at some battle damage assessment, because we're really starting to get these put together. The Kuwaiti air base of Ali al-Salem, containerized base housing, significant damage into these containerized housing units. The U.S. did update their casualty database to over 200 just in the July exchanges of fire. That is on top of the more than 450 from the first stage of the war, the first 39 days from February till April. The IRGC said, continuing the dark night campaign against U.S. air defense systems and radars in the region, they struck and destroyed one early warning radar, one missile defense radar system, and one FPS-117 radar, and one Patriot air defense missile system, and a satellite communication system related to the U.S. military air defense, all located at Ahmed al-Jaber base in Kuwait. So those FPS-117 radars, part of the U.S. missile defense program that is literally a $750 billion plus program that is being deployed in the Middle East right now and failing is a process that began in the Cold War, and these were early warning radar stations that were set up in many cases in Canada to track Soviet launches. The U.S. relationship with Bahrain here being targeted, Amazon data centers being targeted in Bahrain. Two of them were targeted. Bloomberg verified this, that satellite imagery shows two damaged Amazon.com Inc. data centers in Bahrain, supporting Iran's claims last week that they actually did this. The significant damage to the two data centers in the towns of Zalek and Ashkar, alleging that they were targeted because of Amazon's support for U.S. military operations. ACLED, the Armed Conflict Location and Event Data Organization, reported on July 24th, Iranian forces fired projectiles and hit Amazon's data center in Zalek. Following an earlier attack on 22 July, the Bahrain telecommunications company RJR data center in Ashkar, which hosts AWS cloud infrastructure, was struck on the 18th and the 21st. So repeated strikes on this cloud and Amazon data center infrastructure being targeted. So that is the battle damage from Iran this week. And again, we had five of the days this week. There was no exchanges of fire. So I expect next week we'll have much more on Iran. So this has been the Resistance Report on day 1028 of Israel's genocide in Gaza, day 153 of the Iran War.
1: That was the Electronic Intifada's contributing editor, John Elmer. This is Electronic Intifada Radio. I'm Nora Barrows-Friedman. Before we hear from our next guest, the Electronic Intifada's Ali Abonima brings us up to speed on recent developments with the International Criminal Court.
3: Last week, the 125-member assembly of states parties to the International Criminal Court voted to dismiss the court's chief prosecutor, Karim Khan, following disciplinary proceedings over allegations of sexual misconduct. 82 member states voted in a secret ballot to remove him from office. The vote came even though a panel of three senior judges appointed by the ICC's governing body concluded in March that the UN investigation did not establish misconduct or a breach of duty under the applicable rules. Israeli Prime Minister Benjamin Netanyahu, who is indicted for war crimes and crimes against humanity in Gaza by the ICC and his supporters, are celebrating. None of this happened in a political vacuum. Khan applied for arrest warrants against Netanyahu and then Defense Minister Yoav Gallant in May 2024. The court issued the warrant 6 months later for those crimes in Gaza. The United States and Israel responded with threats, sanctions, and a sustained campaign to cripple the court and intimidate anyone cooperating with it, including by sanctioning court judges and officials and human rights organizations that work with the court. Earlier this month, U.S. Secretary of State Marco Rubio announced what he called a sweeping campaign to dismantle the ICC, including more sanctions, travel bans, and pressure on countries receiving U.S. aid to reject the court's authority. Rubio later promised that Washington would dismantle the ICC brick by brick if necessary. And this week, Middle East Eye reported on recordings from October 2024 of telephone calls in which Netanyahu and the late U.S. Senator Lindsey Graham discussed using the misconduct allegations against Khan to delay the arrest warrants. Graham then helped recruit Democratic Senators Ben Cardin and Richard Blumenthal to a bipartisan letter demanding an investigation of Khan. Our guest today, Craig Mukhaibar, has warned people not to allow Western governments to rewrite this history. As Craig put it, whatever one thinks of Khan, the same states that refused to execute the arrest warrants against Netanyahu and Gallant mobilized their diplomatic and political power to remove the prosecutor who requested them. Craig Mukhaibar is an international human rights lawyer with more than three decades of experience. He served as director of the New York office of the UN High Commissioner for Human Rights until he resigned in October 2023 over the world body's failure to act against Israel's genocide in Gaza. Craig has also just published an important new article rejecting one of the central dogmas of Western support for Zionism, the claim that Israel has a right to exist. We're pleased to welcome Craig Mukhaibar back to the Electronic Intifada.
4: Hi, Ali. Hi, Nora. Good to be back with you.
0: So good to have you back. Thanks, Craig.
3: Craig, let's begin with the dismissal of Karim Khan, the ICC prosecutor. Allegations of sexual abuse or workplace

0: rapist conduct should always be taken seriously, whoever the accused is. But in this case, a panel of three senior judges concluded that the UN investigation did not establish misconduct or a breach of duty under the applicable rules. But the Assembly of States parties then reached the opposite conclusion and removed Khan in a secret ballot. Help us understand what happened.
1: None of us knows what happened behind closed doors between Karim Khan and his staff. None of us and no one else besides the two of them. And I know that those disparities of power are fertile ground for abuse of all kinds. And you're right that that's not something ever to be taken lightly. But the irony here is that this is an institution which is supposed to be dedicated to the rule of law, including due process, respect for judicial decisions, and so on. And yet that's not what happened in this case. You had over longer than a year, a series of investigations that resulted first in an internal investigation that could not proceed because there was no complaint from the complainant. This was originally brought by a third party. You then had a factual investigation by the Office of Internal Oversight of the UN that collected all of the testimony and data that it could collect that did not arrive at any conclusions and did not certify any guilt on any part, but just sort of set out the case. And then you had a panel of independent judges appointed by the Bureau of the ICC itself that, as you say, returned a finding that Karim Khan, you know, under their standard, could not be found to have been responsible for misconduct of any kind, by the way. But the Bureau, which is a political body, to be clear, the court is, in the first instance, a body of member states. The Bureau and the Assembly of States parties are political bodies made up of countries, not of judges, not of independent experts, but of politicians, of diplomats, right? That body decided to effectively overturn the decision of the judges, the panel of judges, and to call for the punishment of Karim Khan, despite the finding of those judges, and then later to present that case with intensive lobbying to the full Assembly of States parties, but then agreed with them and took the same decision. So a couple of things here that are very disturbing. One is, all of this is happening in the context of a brutal campaign by the United States and Israel, by their intelligence agencies, by their politicians, by their proxy groups, to destroy Karim Khan, the ICC judges, and the institution of the ICC itself. Marco Rubio has now announced publicly that they are now shifting into high gear for the purpose of dismantling the International Criminal Court. All of this being done because the court had the audacity to issue warrants for arrest for Benjamin Netanyahu and Yoav Gallant for crimes against humanity in the context of the ongoing genocide in Palestine. ICC member states, from the West in particular, have throughout this period, before the indictments, the arrest warrants were issued, pressured the court not to do so. Since those warrants have been issued, they have been actively working to punish the court and the prosecutor for having done so. And none of them have done anything concrete to meet their legal obligations to execute the warrants against Netanyahu and Gallant. And when you see the absolute absence of energy and investment on the part of the ICC member states that voted to punish Khan, the absence of any energy put into holding Netanyahu and Gallant accountable and executing the warrants, and by the way, many of them having been complicit in the crimes being perpetrated by the Israelis, and then the intense diplomatic effort to quickly punish Khan in a case where a judicial panel had cleared him, then you have to say that there's something terribly irregular that is happening here. And I think most watchers of the court have recognized this. The debate is between those who see this as entirely irregular and therefore a part of this broader campaign to discredit and ultimately destroy the court, and those who say, yeah, this is all terrible, but Khan is not a credible prosecutor anymore, so he should be shoved aside. Now, the problem here with that second view is that I don't see any possibility in hell, which is where we are these days, of the states parties of the Rome Statute of the International Criminal Court of allowing a new prosecutor to be appointed who would have any chance at all of actively seeking to hold the Israeli regime and its perpetrators accountable. It took Karim Khan a very long time to act on this file. He only did so because of public attention and public pressure, where you had a live stream genocide going on, and he finally

0: You have unlawful U.S. sanctions on the prosecutor, on the judges of the ICC, on non-governmental organizations cooperating with the ICC, including the most prominent Palestinian human rights organizations like Al-Haq and Al-Mizan and the Palestinian Center for Human Rights, all of them suffering under unlawful U.S. sanctions imposed on them in order to defend Israeli impunity. And now Marco Rubio announcing that he intends to ratchet up the attack on the court until it is dismantled. And we've seen in recent days countries that are states parties to the Rome Statute that are under the thumb of the U.S., countries like Venezuela and Chad so far, announcing that after conversations with the U.S. State Department, they're withdrawing from the court, another front in the effort of the State Department to dismantle the court on Israel's behalf. I don't know what happened between Karim Khan and the person who has brought allegations against him. Nobody else does, not the Bureau, not the Assembly of States parties, not those attacking Khan. But I know that there was a judicial process and an investigatory process that did not hold Khan accountable, and it then shifted into a political process spearheaded by Western allies of the United States and Israel in order to remove him in the context of a broader assault on the court. And I think that's something that should disturb all of us, alongside our concern about potential sexual abuse and exploitation. And by the way, as I've said in one of my posts recently, those who claim to be concerned about allegations of sexual abuse don't seem concerned about the fact that there is daily gross, widespread sexual abuse taking place as we speak of Palestinian prisoners at the hands of the Israeli regime. The hypocrisy is too thick to bear.
1: Your latest article for Mondo Ice headlined, "No, Israel does not have a right to exist, quite the contrary, actually." The demand that Palestinians and their supporters affirm Israel's so-called right to exist has become a compulsory ritual in Western politics. Germany has even moved toward criminalizing denial of that supposed right. But as you point out, no one is constantly ordered to affirm the right of Italy, Canada, or Germany to exist. Why has this exceptional claim become such a powerful political litmus test? And what does international law actually say about the right of a country to exist?
0: Well, no country has a right to exist. This is something that was entirely made up, sui generis in the case of Israel, by those who were insecure about the, at best, shaky legal standing of the state of Israel to exist at all. You mentioned Germany. In Germany, where they're now passing this legislation that denying Israel's right to exist can land you in prison, literally, for stating something, by the way, that is both true as a matter of fact and something that is also true as a matter of law, that Israel does not have a right to exist. So they are compelling false speech on behalf of this oppressive foreign regime. So, you know, Germany takes it really to an extreme. And, you know, not only are they passing that law, but currently already in German law, if you want to acquire German citizenship, you have to pledge that Israel has a right to exist. You do not have to pledge that Germany has a right to exist to get German citizenship, but you have to pledge that Israel does. And the reason that this is done, including by Zionist media corporations in the West, by pro-Israel politicians in the West, by all of these other actors, is a kind of legal insecurity, which is at the very heart of the Israeli project, the Zionist project in Western Asia. It has no right to exist. Now, it's true that no country has a right to exist. It's true that I've said, when I joined the UN, there were a lot of countries that existed that did not exist when I left. And there were a lot of countries that did not exist when I joined that later came to exist. So it's just, as a matter of fact, no country has the right to exist. But when you look at the Israeli case and you look at the foundations of the state and its conduct, you find that if you were to identify one of the 195 or so UN member states, countries in the world, there is no country in the world that has less of a right to exist, even a claim to statehood, than does the state of Israel, as a matter not just of morality, but as a matter of international law. And so I think, you know, when you say why, you know, the regime and its proxies are so deeply insecure about the legitimacy of the state of Israel. First, because of the way that it was founded. Secondly, because of its current standing vis-a-vis borders

0: and other issues. And thirdly, the lawless and bloody history, the extreme conduct of this so-called state over decades. Because of that insecurity, they feel they need to enforce a fictional orthodoxy that everybody has to say something that is obviously not true in law and not true in fact.
1: In terms of saying that Israel has no abstract right to exist, you argue in your piece that because violations of Palestinian self-determination and other fundamental rules of international law are integral to Israel's creation and maintenance as a Zionist colonial project, other countries have duties of non-recognition, an obligation of non-assistance, and ultimately dismantlement of the regime. Can you talk a little bit more about that?
0: Well, that's right, because, you know, I mean, there's a whole series of cases and findings in international law that go back to the beginning of the UN and beyond that say, look, all countries violate international law. And the fact that you violate international law, even committing war crimes, crimes against humanity and so on, that does not erase your sovereignty or your sovereign equality. But what international law has found, and this is really mostly in connection with the South African regime in Namibia, the racist regime in Rhodesia that later became Zimbabwe, the work of the International Law Commission that adopted articles on responsibility of states for internationally wrongful acts, it's codified all of this and it says, yeah, states can violate international law and still be states, but that is not the case if those violations were the very basis, were integral to the foundation of the state. And international law says that no state should recognize as lawful a situation created by a so-called serious breach or render any aid to maintaining that situation. And here what they're talking about is if your state was founded through violations of jus cogens and erga omnes norms, you've heard me say that before, but these are the highest rules of international law. These are laws that there's no derogation allowed from. These are laws that apply to every state in all circumstances, right? If it was those kinds of violations, like the denial of self-determination, like genocide and aggression and those sort of things. So if you turn your guns on the local population, take the land from them and establish a state on their ashes, those violations of jus cogens and erga omnes norms, that's integral. There is no establishment of the state of Israel without that. And that means that every other country in the world, 194 other countries, they are obliged under international law not to recognize Israel as a state because of the nature of that. And then you add to that what has happened since that moment, the gross violations of human rights, the serious breaches of international humanitarian law, the violations of the prohibition of the acquisition of territory by force, the prohibition of the denial of self-determination, the prohibition of aggression, the prohibition of genocide. Whatever rights Israel may claim, it can no longer claim those rights in the context of that history. So no country has a right to exist as a matter of law. No country has a right to exist as a matter of fact. That's why countries come and go. But Israel is a particular case that you can make a very strong legal argument has no right to function as a state and that every other state is obliged to not recognize its status as a state. So why do they insist on this when it's so obviously not true? It is that insecurity about the standing of the state. States have certain rights. They have the right to sovereign equality, for example, right? They have the right to territorial integrity. They have the right to self-defense under the UN Charter. But even those rights that are normally afforded to states, those are rights that Israel cannot claim. As we've seen in the International Court of Justice, Israel's tried to claim rights to self-defense. In occupied Palestine, the International Court of Justice has said, you have no right to self-defense there. Your remedy, if you're being attacked there, is to get out. You know, you can't break into somebody's home, and if they hit you back, then claim self-defense. So they don't have that claim that all other states have a right to. One of the fundamental requirements of the recognition of a state is defined borders. Now, you can have a state that has some border disputes here and there, but there's no other situation but Israel where most of the state doesn't have defined borders. It has agreed borders with Egypt and Jordan because of treaties in 1979 and 1994 with those countries. But most of the territory that they claim, doesn't have defined borders. And even the 1949 Green Line with Lebanon, Syria, the West Bank, and Gaza, that's not a recognized international border. That's an armistice line to separate forces. They can't claim it as borders. And I've argued even the 1947 partition plan borders that it could have claimed don't have any legal standing under international law, because the General Assembly can make all the recommendations it wants. It cannot create borders. It cannot create a country in that way. So once again, Israel has no right to exist as a state. It certainly has no right to exist as an apartheid state, as a so-called Jewish state, an ethno-nationalist state. That is in violation of the highest norms of international law itself. And even the rights that states normally can claim, like sovereign equality, the right to self-defense, all those sort of things, Israel does not have a clear claim to. That standing, that weak standing in international law, explains a lot of why we are all told that we must declare that Israel has a right to exist. As Shakespeare said, "Methinks thou doth protest too much."
2: I think that that insecurity and the demand that Palestinians, the victims, recognize the so-called right to exist. And there's two elements here. One is the so-called right to exist, which you've explained so well. And Israel was created in direct violation of the self-determination of the Palestinian people, because Palestine was occupied by Britain at the time. Britain had a mandate from the League of Nations to prepare it for independence, not to hand it over to European settlers who then expelled the majority of the indigenous population. It would be as if the white settlers in Kenya had expelled all of the indigenous Africans and declared the state there and said that we have a right to exist, which is, of course, exactly what happened in Rhodesia, in South Africa, with, you know, mass expulsion and mass displacement of indigenous people and the declaration of a white minority state. There is no difference legally or practically with the creation of Israel. But Israel has gone further in saying not only does it have a right to exist as a state, by claiming that Israel has a right to exist as a Jewish state, it's claiming it has a right to a certain ethno-supremacist composition, and that if too many Palestinians are born, for example, then it has a right to expel them or kill them, which is exactly what it's doing now in Gaza. In other words, Israel's claimed right to exist as a Jewish state is actually a claim that it has a right to perpetrate genocide. Is that taking things too far, Craig?
0: Not at all. In fact, I would say that this claim by Israel that it has a right to exist as a Jewish state undercuts its legal claim to sovereignty at all. And one of the rights that states have is sovereign equality. You can't have sovereign equality without sovereignty. And what I've argued is that sovereignty in international law doesn't belong to states. It belongs to people, the people of that state. And the Israeli regime, when it declares itself a Jewish state, it claims to represent a subset of the people there. It does not, and I don't think it even wants to, claim to represent the interest of non-Jewish persons, Muslim and Christian Palestinians, who are either present on that land or who have a right to be present on international law, have a right to be a part of the polity of that territory under international law. So the ethno-nationalist state of Israel, it can claim at best to represent the, 7 million Jewish constituents on the territory. It cannot claim to represent what is almost 16 million Palestinians who have a right to be a part of that polity. Even if the regime forcibly settled every Jewish person on the planet on historic Palestine, it would still only represent a minority of the population vis-a-vis the Palestinian majority, because excluded from equal representation under that ethno-nationalist state are 1948 Palestinians. Excluded from any representation are Gaza, West Bank, and East Jerusalem Palestinians. Excluded from even the ability to return to the land where they have a right to return under international law, the diaspora Palestinians, they represent the overwhelming majority of persons who have a right to be a part of the polity of that land. So they can't claim sovereignty. So they're undercutting their own claims under international law by insisting on being a so-called Jewish state in that case. And they can't even claim governmental authority under international law. International law says explicitly an international covenant on civil and political rights is the binding treaty that says this, to which they are a party, by the way, that the will of the people must be the basis of the authority of government. And that that will has to be expressed in periodic and genuine elections by universal and equal suffrage. So Israel's government, whether Likud or Labor, doesn't have legitimate authority under international law on that basis, because it excludes millions of the indigenous people of the land on the basis of this ethno-nationalist criteria. That's a breach of these requirements. And so they can't claim legitimate governmental authority. And of course, the International Court of Justice has already affirmed that it has no such authority over Gaza, the West Bank, or East Jerusalem. But the unequal terms imposed on Palestinians inside the Green Line and the total exclusion of those forced in diaspora make that same rule of international law applicable to the remainder of the Palestinian community as well. They can't claim sovereignty. They can't claim

0: claim sovereign equality, and they can't claim legitimate governmental authority over the people who are there on that basis. So let them keep making this apartheid claim. All they're doing is undercutting their own legitimacy and their own lawful standing under international law.
1: And this is why they want to get rid of the ICC as a major step.
0: And international law more broadly. Yeah,
1: that's right.
0: It's inconvenient.
1: Thank you so much, Craig Mulciber. Craig, you wrote a recent piece for Mondo Weiss called "No, Israel Does Not Have a Right to Exist." It's quite the contrary, actually. Thank you for writing that. You are an international human rights lawyer with more than 3 decades of experience. You are the former director of the New York office of the UN High Commissioner for Human Rights until you resigned in October 2023. Craig Mulciber, as always, thank you so much, and we'll have you back on again really soon.
0: Thank you. Thank you very much.
1: Thank you for tuning into Electronic Intifada Radio. I'm Nora Barrows-Friedman. For more interviews, reports, and analysis, along with feature articles, podcasts, and our live stream, check out electronicintifada.net. 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
1: That was friendly. And this is Yes Boy,
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1: We'll be right back with lots of Newfoundland fun and great music.
3: Yes Boy.
1: Welcome to Yes Boy.
3: Yes Boy. It's Yes Boy. We're back. We're back here with Pauline of Yes Boy.
1: Yes Boy.
4: Yeah, welcome. And I'm Derek, by the way, by the bay, and Pauline, by. We've got a great show lined up for today. Awesome music.
5: Yes, by.
4: A real mix today. We're going to start with Kelly Loader. And we featured them before on Yes, By, and many will recognize them from all the national exposure on Canada's Got Talent. Almost one of all. We'll talk about that later. And we also have Rex Gowdy. Plus, the amazing, the always amazing Colleen Power, right? Ron Hines. Then we'll say, yes, yes, yes, boy, to Hey Rosetta. And then all hands on deck for Tim Baker. And we've got some fun WGB, yes, the grand band boy, right?
2: And we are going to talk about regatta. East Coast, West Coast of Newfoundland, including the oldest sporting event in North America.
5: Yes, boy!
4: And, of course, as they say, much, much more. But, you know, it is actually true.
5: Yes, boy!
4: Like, how about, just as a teaser, Black Market Hardtack? We'll have fun with that and even more than that later on. Okay, so anyway, first, let's get started with Kelly Loader. Fearless. Love this song. Powerful. Strong song. Statement song from them. Awesome. Just love this song. Enjoy. Fearless, right here on Yes Boy.

0: Welcome back to Yes Boy.
1: That was Fearless by Kelly Loder.
0: Yes Boy.
1: Wow. Oh, love that song. The lyrics, the music, the singing, right? Especially the percussion in that song, the message. It's just awesome song, inspiring, right? And, you know, comes as no surprise that this song received international attention. Bit about Fearless here. The Olympics on CBC TV. Fearless was the soundtrack behind CBC's Tokyo Summer Olympics coverage in 2021.
0: Really?
1: And prior to that, IMAX movie, right? Fearless was on the IMAX movie Super Power Dogs on the official trailer soundtrack.
0: Yes, boy!
1: All about dogs that do rescue work, right? Amazing. Check out the video at Kelly's website at kellyloder.com. So that's Kelly with an I-E at the end. Loder, L-O-D-E-R. And I mean, this is an IMAX movie, right? Like, wow, to do music for that, that's just amazing. But I mean, you just heard the song. It's awesome, right? And, you know, of course, I have to mention this. One of the dogs featured on the IMAX trailer and movie is a Newfoundland dog, right? Reef. Newfoundland dog with the Italian search and rescue. Wow. I think we're going to have to do a rough patch on this. Because, like, I'd spend a half hour or more just talking about Kelly Loder and search and rescue dogs alone right now. But Kelly Loder grew up in Badger, Newfoundland and Labrador, just west of Grand Falls, Windsor, and Bishop's Falls area. And so a special shout out to all our listeners on Valley Radio, Grand Falls, Windsor, and some family out there, Bishop's Falls, outskirts. Yes, boy. Hello. So yeah, Kelly Loder has four albums, including 2024 Transitions. Awesome. Boatload of awards. Juno Award nominee.
0: Nice.
1: In 2021, they won an ECMA and Music NL Awards, the Ron Hines Songwriter of the Year Award. Like, wow, right? That's huge. Other recognition there and elsewhere, lots of touring. Then in 2022, it was a big deal, right? Canada's Got Talent. I mentioned that earlier in the show. National TV, right? Kelly Loder just captured the heart and soul of a nation throughout that competition, made it all the way to the finals. First runner-up, amazing. And kind of patterned after the Canadian Idol from a few years back, but more skill sets in Canada's Got Talent. So, of course, even, you know, harder to be successful in that. And they made it all the way to the top two in Canada, right?
0: Yes, bye.
1: And, you know, I think part of their success was their diversity. They played drums, guitar, piano, and of course, singing, right? So much. And then in 2023, East Coast Music Awards, ECMA's Songwriter of the Year, and Fans' Choice Entertainer of the Year. Like, wow. You know, Kelly Loder, of course, not new to Yes Boy. We featured their song Boxes on one of our previous shows. Great song. Other projects, gosh, you know, like Old Crow Magazine Butterfly in 2017 out on the West Coast. In the GTA Hamilton area in 2019, What Have I Believed, the Unicorn Project. And a shout out to our Met Radio CJTM listeners in Toronto. And, of course, VOBB on the West Coast. So, look that up. Hi, Lily. Yes, I know. It's amazing. Lily's here in the radio room with us. And anyway, so Pauline, boy, I think we're going to have to do a whole Kelly Loder episode. I've got so much. But those are just some of the highlights. Anyway, okay.
0: All right.
1: Okay, so next up, Rex Gowdy. So we're actually going to go straight into a song that we didn't get to play last week because I guess we were chatting a bit there. So let's get settled in and enjoy one of Rex Gowdy's finest releases, and we'll talk about it all after. So here we go, the song Whatever, right here on Yes Boy.
0: Yes Boy.

0: Welcome back. What we just heard was Rex Gowdy's Whatever from his album Look Closer from 2006.
1: Rex Gowdy, Pauline Boy, what do you got?
0: He was a runner-up on Canadian Idol 3. He was born in Dawson Creek, British Columbia, and moved back to his father's hometown of Burlington, Newfoundland, with his family when he was but a wee thing. And his mother was born in Bayvert, Newfoundland. So I think we can call him a Newfoundlander.
1: Oh, for sure. Yes.
2: Yeah. I mean, he was 1 year old when he moved back to Newfoundland, and then later, as an adult,
1: did quite well in that hit TV show Canadian Idol. Had a good run, runner up in season 3 there. And Jason Greeley from Upper Island Cove was also a finalist, as was Craig Sharp and Carbonear in Canadian Idol. And in fact, there may be others.
3: Yes, boy.
1: And you know, I also want to mention Theo Tams from Coaldale, Alberta, just down the road from Lethbridge. Winner of Canadian Idol 2008. But Rex Gowdy just now, we just heard. Very nice song and interesting name, Whatever. It's a bit like our name of our show, Yes Boy. It's like an expression. Okay, so coming up next on Yes Boy, we have Rick Lamb, Walk Across the World. Right here on Yes Boy.
3: Yes Boy.

0: Welcome back to Yes Boy, and we just heard Rick Lamb walk across the world, and thank you to Kat for that recommendation from CHMR, and some nice nature and whooshing winds in the background of that song. You might have picked up, the video at least was outside.
1: Next up on Yes Boy, from Colleen Power,

0: Le Fantôme Denis from the album Lucky You Are from 2000. A special bonjour, mes amis, to Mahalia, McIsaac, Isabelle, et Milena à Paris. Ooh la la.
1: Wow, you just say that so well. I learned my lesson last week from Yesui not to pronounce any of that. So, wow, thank you so much, Pauline, for that.
0: Yes, bye.
1: And thank you, Colleen Power, for providing French music to Yesui. We really appreciate that. And we really hope that Mahalia, you and McIsaac, Isabel and Milena are having so much fun in Paris. I know it's been a number of years, Isabel and Milena, since you saw McIsaac. So hopefully that's lots of fun over there. After that song, we will then play a special song by Ron Hines, A Good Dog is Lost. And we're sending that out to Lorne.
2: Nice.
1: But first, Pauline, I think we've got some vinyl coming up, right?
0: From Colleen Power, Le Fantôme Denis.
1: A lovely French Newfoundland song that we're sending out today to

locked away in their houses, and they're watching reruns of Who's the Boss. Well, a good dog is lost, and a tired clerk at the counter

0: A Good Dog is Lost by Ron Hynes, one of his classics. A part of that song I really like is right near the end where Ron Hynes does a little bit of barking. It's kind of nice. Okay, so Pauline, what's coming up next on Yes Boy?
1: We have Hey Rosetta, the song Yes, Yes, Yes from the album Plan Your Escape from 2006. And Tim Baker used to be the lead vocalist for Hey Rosetta.
0: Yeah, that's right. So Hey Rosetta, they real upbeat band. They had a great run from 2005 to 2017. They were active.
2: You know, they toured everywhere, like worldwide.
0: And Tim Baker, as Pauline just mentioned, the lead vocalist. Yes, Yes, Yes is kind of nice. They got the exclamation marks at the end, just like Yes Boy, if we can draw some parallel there. After that, we'll play Tim Baker's song, All Hands.
2: But first, one of my favorite all-time Hey Rosetta songs, Yes, Yes, Yes, right here on Yes Boy.
1: Yes Boy.

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1: We are located on Blackfoot Territory here in Lethbridge, Alberta, and Métis region, and also syndicated to CHMR in St. John's, VOBB in beautiful Gros Morne National Park, Toronto CJTM, Met Radio 1280 AM, and elsewhere.
2: Yes Boy.
0: And you can reach us by email at yesbyradioshow@gmail.com. So that's Y-E-S-B-Y, by is B-Y, in this case no apostrophe, yesbyradioshow@gmail.com. And on Facebook at yesby.
2: Yesby!
0: Right? Okay, so Pauline Boy, we just heard Tim Baker, Hey Rosetta, solo as well after. Love that.
2: Yesby.
0: Hey Rosetta, you know, such a great band, and then now Tim Baker and the song we just heard, All Hands. Tim Baker, you know, the creative genius really behind Hey Rosetta and now his solo act.
2: Nice!
0: And yeah, I mean, Hey Rosetta and now Tim Baker internationally have just traveled the world, toured everywhere. And so the song we just heard, All Hands, really speaks to a Newfoundland saying, all hands on deck. And in this case, for Tim Baker, all the people, I believe the song really talks about all the people who have helped him in life and in the production of his first solo album, Forever Overhead, 2019. And, you know, also, if you're interested and if you like that music, I sure do. He has some great videos out there. Search it up, if you like, on YouTube. Lots of outdoor scenes. These are Hey Rosetta videos as well as Tim Baker solo. Lots of people featured in these videos. And so, you know, if you're feeling even a little bit down, fire up a Hey Rosetta video or a Tim Baker recent one, and you will feel better. And then, you know, since then, several more solo albums. Awesome stuff coming from Tim Baker, right? Amazing. Just love it. And touring, right? Go to timbaker.net. Yes, boy, Tim's got a fishing net out there and see what's in it. Timbaker.net. Yes, boy. Yes, boy, Tim Baker.
2: Yes, boy.
0: So, coming up next on Yes, Boy, we have a request. This is for Dallas. And it will be Masterless Men, the song Nancy Spain off the, we found it on the Homebrew 13 album from 2012. But Dallas gave us the comment, the Masterless Men is her favorite, and that she loves their rendition of Nancy Spain. That's the song we're going to play. So we have that ready to go for you. After that, we will play Wonderful Grand Band, what I'm calling a regatta compilation of songs. We will play that. You'll have fun with that on Yes Boy. And we will explain a little bit more about that when we come back here on Yes Boy.
2: Yes Boy!
0: But first, let's go straight into Masterless Men, a beautiful song. And thanks so much, Dallas, for that request. And we hope you all enjoy Nancy Spain.

0: Welcome back to Yes Why, the unmistakable sound of WGB, wonderful grand band just then.
1: Yes Why!
0: That was from a live outdoor recording at the Regatta in St. John's. But of course, you know, there's lots of regattas all around Newfoundland and Labrador. Great example, just one, is Bond Bay Regatta. Beautiful Grosmoor National Park, right? Love it out there. And a big shout out, of course, to all our Yes Boy listeners on VOBB, the voice of Bond Bay, Norris Point, Rocky Harbor, Woody Point, High Sky, Trout River, GBS areas, that whole region, right? And you know, I had such an amazing time visiting out there in June 2024. Awesome. Thanks to everyone at VOBB. But the WGB song, songs actually that we just heard, are from the St. John's Regatta in 1980.
1: Really?
0: Ron Hines, lead singer, and Jamie Snyder there on violin, and just a toe-tap in time. Greg Malone up there dancing on the stage. Check out that video. If you look up Wonderful Grand Band, Eyes Dubai, and Fella from Fortune, you will find it. Great video. Pauline, tell us a little bit more about the Regatta.
2: Derek's asking me that because I don't know very much about the regatta. But as I said to him earlier, I know two things. I know it's spelled regatta, and perhaps the British say it that way, but we say regatta in Newfoundland. I like to row, and I know that there are rowing events. Maybe you could let us know a little bit more.
0: So now that's probably because I'm a townie, so I would go to the regatta and you're a bayman.
2: Probably.
0: Or a bay woman? How does that go?
2: Bay person?
0: Bay person. I don't know. You're from the Bay Bay?
2: Yes, Bay.
0: Yes, Bay. Bayman. So, yeah, well, being the townie, then I can tell a little bit about it. I mean, I used to go to the regatta every August. It's held in the first Wednesday of August.
1: Except in 2025, end of July, had to move it up a week because of the Canada Summer Games in St. John's. Cool. Yes, Bay.
0: And, of course, whether it happens or not is, first of all, dependent upon the weather. So if it's not a good day, and in particular the wind, so you can have a lovely day, but if it's too breezy, the regatta will not go ahead. And the reason it's kind of interesting is because it's a civic holiday in St. John's. So if it gets canceled and it's the call, the decision is not made till early morning. So people are wondering, is this going to be a day off from work or whatever? And it depends. Like, everyone is like biting their nails. Is the regatta going ahead? It's the big question. Now, a lot of people, of course, will stream down to George Street and whatnot, and the night before, thinking that it's probably going to be a holiday. And sometimes it doesn't play out that way, that they have to have the regatta on a different day. And in that case, it's like the regatta, you will regretta.
2: That's funny. I think that would be made funnier if everybody on the mainland knew what George Street was.
0: Oh, my God. Well, George Street is, it's a street in downtown.

0: St. John's, and it's where many of the pubs are and where people congregate and have a lot of fun. I think it's the highest density of pubs in, like, I don't know, the world or the universe or North America or I don't know. But, yeah, so it's a fun place. And there's, like, you can go down there and it's packed. There's a line in one of the songs of a Ron Hines song that we, St. John's Waltz, that we will play in a future show. They're packing the bars in downtown, so parking their cars. We will play that in a future show. The regatta, I should also mention, and as Pauline said, it's a rowing race, and it's the oldest annual sporting event in all of North America. It dates back to actually before 1818, but goes back into the 1700s. But officially, they're counting from 1818. I mean, it's before Canada.
1: Yeah, I remember when I found out, and this is a number of years back, obviously, but when St. John's had its 500th anniversary, and you think, 500? Nothing's 500 years old in Calgary or in Lethbridge. Of course, other than our First Nations people, they would say it, we were that old, and then a good bit more. But
0: a long time before.
1: Yeah.
0: And the first place I lived after moving from St. John's was Calgary. And, I mean, a complete and total and utter culture shock. I mean, I remember going down to downtown Calgary and I would see a building with a plaque on the corner and would say, you know, this building erected in 1983. And I just kind of, you know, like, I didn't know how to deal with that because it was so foreign. Everything was, it's just so different. I mean, I'd be here all day trying to describe the numerous cultural and other differences between Calgary, Alberta, and where I grew up in Newfoundland. But
1: I think one of the big differences is we're landlocked out here. And
0: well,
1: when
0: there's no ocean nearby, I tell you. I struggle with that. The mountains are really awesome. They're close, but, you know, I miss that rhythm, that power of the ocean. How about you, Pauline?
1: Yeah, I do, actually. And I know when I first came to Calgary from Newfoundland, I remember thinking, where are all the trees and where's the water? So,
0: yeah.
1: You know.
0: Yeah.
1: It's different, right? It's the prairie out here and prairie and foothills. And so geographically, it's going to look different. It has its own beauty for sure. But I don't know. I suppose when you're born on the rock, it's in your blood.
0: Yes, boy. You know, we have one of our good friends, Glenn A., born and raised and grew up in the prairies and has kind of likened the way the wind blows through the tall grass as being like the ocean. And, you know, I kind of get that. I think there's a parallel there, you know.
1: And both the ocean and the prairie are known for their big skies, right?
0: Mm.
1: You see the sky right to the horizon. And Unless she's foggy, but she don't get foggy on the prairies.
0: Not often.
1: Not often. Well, what they put their fog lights on out this way for is a travesty.
0: Yeah.
1: You'll go into work and people will say, oh, it was really foggy today. Did you see the fog?
0: No, boy, I did not see the fog.
1: I'm thinking,
0: you know, really?
1: I'm thinking I can still see 100 meters ahead of me.
0: Yeah.
1: So I don't know. I don't
0: meters.
1: Know if you'd call it fog.
0: What's a meter?
1: What?
0: What's a meter?
1: What's a meter?
0: Oh, never mind. That was a metric system. I know what a meter is, but I'm just yanking your chain there, little Paul.
1: All right. Sometimes I don't know.
0: But I wanted to mention also about the regatta. So we talked about the races, and I mean, these are serious elite athletes. I mean, it's a really big deal in Newfoundland, the regatta. And I remember when they finally broke the nine-minute mark. With the men's races and the women's races. I mean, it's the same. The level of athleticism is amazing. Some of these crews like Outer Cove and Smith Stockley back in the day. When I was growing up, what I focused on, and the video, the WGB video that you'll see if you look it up, really is focused on the games and all the stuff going on the shore. And I honestly wasn't really tuned in to the races. I mean, you go to these raffle tables and it'd be like 2-4-quarter, 3-4 dime, and you know, you get the number of balls you could flick into a hoop or something, or throw some darts, or try and win a stuffed toy. And I mean, it was big. But I remember too, another time I went down there with some friends, and we started paging people to the bandstand. So there was the bandstand is where not where the WGB played, but a separate sort of brick oval sort of structure, and that was the place where if you got lost. You know, from whoever you would be, you'd go to the bandstand. So we would have a lot of fun with Dick Trickle to the bandstand. And we would make up these names, and that was actually a car racer. And then we'd anyway, I won't go on and on. I've already gone on a bit.
1: Yeah, I think perhaps you've gone on a little more than a bit. I'm looking at the time up there, and I'm thinking they might like to hear some music.
0: I thought you said that we were kind of short on time.
1: Well, we were about 10 minutes ago.
0: Because Pauline said before the set, you know, gee, we haven't talked too much on the show relative to the previous shows. And I said, yeah, you're right. And I said, well, I got some stuff I can say about the regatta. One final thing, and this is sort
1: now,
0: of
1: now, I'm going to hold you to that one final thing, because we have Black Market Hardtack coming up,
0: and
1: you could talk to them about what hardtack is alone. There's another 10-minute talk.
0: That's 10 minutes for sure.
1: So I'm going to hold you. I'm going to hold you to your final comment.
0: Well, I just wanted to, fun little fact, a little production thing here. We tried to play the YouTube video and audio from the WGB, and the levels were just really, really low. We tried a bunch of things in the booth. Finally, to get that to work, we played the song on the laptop. I held the laptop up to the microphone. It was Pauline's idea, and it was a great idea because it saved the day. Pauline, you saved our bacon here today on Yes Why. And
1: with my high-tech solution.
0: Well, sometimes the low-tech solution is the only solution. That's what it was here today.
1: This is true.
0: So I had the microphone and the laptop, and I mean, the quality is kind of, you know, maybe a little marginal anyway, because it's coming off of a recording at the regatta there. So anyway, you know, it sounds pretty good. It sounds definitely good enough, and we are happy to play that for you today on Yes Why. So
1: next up...
0: Thank you for saving me from myself there.
1: My God, I have to punch him in the gut to get him to stop talking.
0: No, I fake that.
1: You fake that.
0: It's like, oh.
1: If I hit you, it'd be harder than that.
0: That is true.
1: I pack quite a wallop.
0: Oh, yeah.
1: So next up, Black Market Hardtack with their song Made Right Here off their album Black Market Hardtack from 2018. And Derek has in the notes section here something about Newfoundland TV. Dare I ask?
0: Well, do you want me to talk about that now?
1: If you can keep it to 1 minute.
0: I can't.
1: You
0: There's
1: have
0: no way
1: 30
0: I can
1: seconds.
0: Well,
1: 15.
0: I can't talk about that at all. I'll have to do it later. Well, I mean, I can. First, I just want to mention thanks to Colleen Power, CHMR, for bringing Black Market Hardtack to our attention. And so, Pauline, first, what is... you need to get off that gadget there.
1: God, I'm texting with a friend and doing this. I never thought I'd be comfortable enough in the booth to text.
0: Yeah.
1: I'm going to dinner.
0: Oh.
1: So,
0: nice.
1: You know.
0: Are you having hardtack?
1: No, we're not. We're having queso, actually.
0: Tell us what hardtack is, Pauline.
1: Well, you know what? I'm a little hard-pressed to tell you what that is. I remember it came in a bag, and it was really hard, and Mom soaked it, and I don't like it. So that's hardtack, you know, from my perspective. What about you,
0: my
1: friend?
0: Well, I mean, I think it goes back, the history of hardtack. I think it has something to do with it's very durable and can last a long time and can be dried and stored and kept for, like, if you're out on a ship or something, you need it.
1: So could Twinkies.
0: I don't know. Well, I guess they go hard, and I don't know if they stay edible, though.
1: I think they do. I think they're going to outlast, like the cockroaches and Twinkies.
0: So the song we're going to hear by Black Market Hardtack is Made Right Here, and that's my segue into NTV, because we get NTV at home on TV.
1: Maybe for the mainlanders, NTV is what, Derek?
0: Well, it's Canada's superstation. It's a TV station in Newfoundland. I mean, there's others like CBC and some others, but, you know, NTV. And originally, they were CJON, quite innovative. They were the first in Canada to broadcast TV 24 hours a day. Some of the late night NTV is actually quite interesting. Scenes of Newfoundland is, of course, a regular show. All kinds of wonderful places, great music as well. And there's some other shows. It's really quite eclectic.
1: Yes.
0: Yeah. And Channel 76.
1: In case you're looking to up your subscription.
0: So it's the time travel, I don't know, block of channels that you subscribe to.
1: It's not time travel. I think it's called time shift, but you can think you're time traveling.
0: Well, for me, it's kind of time travel.
1: Yeah.
0: But time shift, yeah. And you get a bunch. I only watch NTV from it. In fact, it's probably, I don't watch much TV, but when I do, it's NTV or some sports or news. The name of the song Made Right Here, though, reminded me of one of the segments on the NTV the News Hour, they have various little features, and one of them is made right here, and it features products and things made in Newfoundland that they go. I think it's Danielle Butt or maybe Sharon Snow, places to go. They go out there and feature local businesses. It's really awesome and fun and interesting. And I mean, I learn about current things going on in Newfoundland, which
1: you
0: is really important.
1: You should record some of those and let me hear them. Now, I'm wondering, off the top of your head, do you happen to know if Jam Jams are made in Newfoundland?
0: Oh my God, yes, boy. Yes.
1: Jam Jams, best cookie ever.
0: Purity factors, like the syrup.
1: Mm-hmm.
0: The red syrup, the orange syrup, all of that. It's delicious, right? It's like, Purity makes heart attack too.
1: Do they?
0: Yeah. Oh, yeah.
1: See?
0: Yeah.
1: There, we've come full around. How long has it been since our listeners have heard music, Derek?
0: Oh, I have no idea. Well, we're at 53 minutes now. We don't have time to play any more songs. We could just talk to the end.
1: We could just talk till the end.
0: So, yeah. We talked about the songs we didn't play.
1: Well, let's at least get Black Market Hardtack Made Right Here played,
0: right,
1: seeing we talked about it. And...
2: Oh, I've actually had it running in the background, boy. But there's lots left, so as Annie Walsh would say, it's all good.
1: Then we'll see what comes up after
0: that. We'll see what's left over for after that. Okay, so let's go straight into that.
1: Black Market Hardtack Made Right Here.
2: Probably our final song here today, right here on Yes Boy.

0: Yes, boy. Oh, oh, oh, oh. Oh, oh, oh, oh. Tell us what hardtack is, Pauline.
1: Well, I remember it came in a bag and it was really hard and Mom soaked it and I don't like it.
0: So it's the time travel.
1: It's not time travel. It's called time shift, but oh. You can think you're time traveling.

shows, and after that we can go to like a cafe or a bookstore, and you can tell me about all your favorite books while I try and find beauty in your gaze, and you look at me like I'm

Hey, this is Maddie from Clean Up Your Act Productions. When I'm not gorging myself on ice cream sandwiches or catching a gnarly wave on the North Saskatchewan River, I'm tuned into CJSR 88.5. Believe it!

0: Do you know the indigenous name of where you live? Let's hear from Laverne First Rider. This ward is named after the importance of the stars and a meteorite.
1: Spumitapi. Spumitapi means star person in Blackfoot, and this name is given in honor of the Buffalo Old Man meteorite that was located near Hardisty, Alberta, within Blackfoot territory. The Blackfoot permitted all tribes to share and perform ceremonies before the meteorite was taken away in the 1800s by a missionary. In recent times, the Spumitapi meteorite was given the names Iron Creek meteorite and Manitou Stone. Today, the meteorite sits at the Royal Alberta Museum. The Blackfoot marked distinct locations with huge stones that resembled three-dimensional bison shapes made from light-colored quartz rocks. Bison rib stones are navigational landmarks and lookout points that are situated throughout Blackfoot territory. One of these rib stones is located near Viking, Alberta, and aligns with the position of Spumitapi. In Blackfoot cosmology, it's believed that the sun is the father and the moon is the mother. There are many stories acknowledging the sky beings, which include the stars. Spumitapi was sent to Earth by the Creator for the Blackfoot and the bison to have a reciprocal relationship. It also brought sacred teachings, which are still used today. Spumitapi. Spumitapi means star person in Blackfoot.
0: We're grateful to Pipiguan Pitaguan and the City of Edmonton for permission to use these ward naming videos. 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

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This is an Amiskwichi fun fact. Did you know that the traditional name of Edmonton, Amiskwichi, Waskaiken, means Beaver Hills House in Nehiyawewin, the Plains Cree language? The region of Beaver Hills has historically been important for many Indigenous peoples, including the Anishinaabe, Nakota Sioux, Nahiawak, Nitsitapi, and Sutina. The forests, lakes, and plains of Amiskwichi were abundant with natural resources and opportunities for fishing, hunting, and gathering. There is evidence of human activity in Amiskwichi dating back over 8,000 years. And it was a place for different nations to rest and replenish from long journeys between the hills and prairies every spring.

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1: 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And we are listening to Finely Tuned Elephant from the

I do like this band's poetic use of words. That's a track called Chunky Monkey from an album called No Goats, and the name of the group is The Finely Tuned Elephant. They are a quartet from Ottawa. This is their third album. The group is made up of electric guitarist Jordan Robinson, bass guitarist Cyrus Robertson Orkish, on drums and percussion Kyle Iviglia, and playing keyboards, piano, and synth Alex Lugley. Again, Finely Tuned Elephant from an album released in March called No Goats. Good afternoon. My name is Randy Talbot. This is CJSR, the program Kind of Jazz. Every Thursday afternoon between 2 and 3, I'm able to present to you my picks for the week, some interesting jazz to explore, new jazz, and also I go back to one classic album, or at least one album from the past that deserves to be heard. And today we're going to go back to an album from 1976 from the guy who was the pianist for John Coltrane in the early 60s. Also got lots of new releases coming up, including the latest single from guitarist Jocelyn Gould. But right now, let's go to a couple of new albums. We'll start off here with Austin DiPietro and the Borderland Ensemble, an album just released in July but already getting attention. The album is called Live at Mackenzie Hall Jazz. This album was number 6 on the last CJSR Jazz album charts. You can see CJSR and all the national charts if you go to earshot-online.com. This group is a quintet from Windsor, and Mackenzie Hall, in the title of the album, is in that city. Austin DiPietro plays trumpet and flugelhorn. Ryan Bills is on tenor sax. We've got guitarist Ian Blunden. On bass, Trevor Lamb. Zach McKinney plays drums. And Michael Karloff is on piano. Now we'll follow this with something from the latest Michael D's big band album. The album is called Return to Trajectory, and we'll be listening to the track Little Dave. But right now, this is Borders from Austin DiPietro on Kind of Jazz.

on trombone. He's also conducting a full big band on this album, an album called Return Trajectory. That song was Little Dave. And before that, we heard from Austin DiPietro, his latest album, Live at Mackenzie Hall Jazz, in the tune Borders. This is CJSR, FM 88.5 in the city of Edmonton, and you can also stream it around the world. Any place you got internet, go to cjsr.com and look for the Listen link. CJSR is campus community radio from the University of Alberta, home of the Golden Bears and Pandas. The athletic season is starting very soon. The Soccer Bears start their season this coming Sunday with a non-conference game against Mount Royal University in Calgary. And the Pandas soccer team have their first game a week from today at Foot Field. You can get more intercollegiate sports information at bearsandpandas.ca. Let's move now to our feature album for this afternoon. I'm going back to 1976. We'll listen to the guy that was John Coltrane's pianist for 5 years, five very important years between 1960 and 1965. He played on such classic albums as My Favorite Things and A Love Supreme. Of course, I'm talking about McCoy Tyner. This album that we all listen to is called Focal Point. It was recorded on this date, as well as a couple dates beside it, in 1976. That was 50 years ago. What were you doing in 76? It was a pivotal year for me. The year I finished high school, started the university, and started at CJSR. This album's recorded at the Fantasy Studios in Berkeley, California in August of 76, released on the Milestone label later that year. Tyner's age at the time of this recording was 37. He was born December 11th of 1938 in Philadelphia. The band members with McCoy Tyner, on this particular track, McCoy Tyner, though, plays the piano normally, is playing a dulcimer, which is a historic fretted stringed instrument more associated with folk music than jazz. Other members of his band were Joe Ford on alto and soprano sax, Gary Bartz played saxophones and clarinet, Ron Bridgewater on tenor and soprano sax, Charles Fambrow was the bassist, Eric Kamau Gavat on drums, and Guilherme Franco added additional percussion and tabla on this track. Enjoy this one called Mode for Dulcimer, and stick around for a second track from Focal Point after a short break.

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3: And now, back to another track from today's Kind of Jazz feature album, Focal Point, by McCoy Tyner.

There's a second track from today's feature album, Focal Point, from McCoy Tyner. That track was Departure. Like all six tracks on the album, that was a McCoy Tyner composition. This was McCoy Tyner's 23rd album as a leader. The preceding album, also released in 1976, was an orchestral collaboration called Fly With The Wind. Focal Point was followed by the 1977 album, Super Trios. McCoy Tyner released 73 albums in his lifetime, the last one recorded in 2007 and released in 2009. McCoy Tyner passed away in 2020 at age 81. Well, August 6th, that's the start of the Edmonton Folk Music Festival kicking off in town. Not a whole lot of jazz going on, but a lot of great music at that festival. Something you can look forward to this weekend, the Don Berner Big Band Goes Underground series, moves to the Corona LRT station on Saturday between 2 and 4 with the Rob Thompson Quartet. You can get the full Don Berner schedule at donbernerbigband.com. And he does have the schedule for the Fall, Winter, Spring series is now up on his website. Yardbird Suite, their season starts September 4th this year, a little earlier than usual. See yardbirdsuite.com for full schedule details. Someone we frequently see at the Yardbird Suite is bassist Ruben D. Toledo. Right now, going back to 2023 in his album The Drip, this is Rhythm Shantae.

Finishing off that set of three with Marco the Phoenix, a track from American trumpeter June Aida in his latest album, Bellflower. I believe that's his second album. He's currently based in Brooklyn, New York. He was joined on the recording by Chris McCarthy on keyboards, Giulio Xavier Seto on bass, Yonku Kim on drums, and Masami Kuroki on guitar. In the middle of the set was Funk Wrench Blues. Interesting piece, interesting album called This Is The One, Raison d'Etre, and the track we heard was No Right. He is based out of San Francisco, and I get the understanding that it's basically a project where he hires in various musicians to help him. That track featured Warren Wolf on the vibes. And we started the set off with Ruben D. Toledo, Edmonton bassist from his album The Drip, which came out in 2023. This is Kind of Jazz. My name is Randy Talbot, the station of CJSR, and we're just about done for another week, our hour of jazz exploration. Reminder that I've got archives. You can go back and listen to the programs from the last couple months at Mixcloud, mixcloud.com/Randy Talbot, and you can also find that link at cjsr.com. Go to On Demand and scroll down to Kind of Jazz. You can also find past shows from Steve McLeod's Jazzology. The next live one comes up on Sunday morning between 9 and 11. Coming up right next on CJSR, Mike Berry with Adventures in Eclecticism, so please stick around for that. Let's ease out of the program today with some

bluesy jazz guitar and organ. This is Jocelyn Gould, a second recent single. This one is called Girls Talk, which was written for the 1965 film Harlow by the great Neil Hefti. She's joined in her trio by pianist Ben Patterson, who's playing organ on this one, and drummer Fabio Ragnelli. Have yourself a super week, and please join me again next Thursday between 2 and 3 right here on 88.5 CJSR.

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And good afternoon on a fairly cool day out there here in Edmonton. Not exactly what I was expecting in summer, but at least it's not raining. Well, my name is Mike Berry. I'm the host of for the next 2 hours of music and comment here on CJSR. The program is Adventures in Eclecticism. That pretty much describes what is on tap for the show today. All kinds of eclectic stylings, music from all over the place. And we'll continue our the usual, meander through more alternative and progressive areas in the rock and jazz realm. So we've got lots of music to play for you. We started the set with some music from the Dutch progressive rock classical fusion group Exception. This is from a 1971 album which was recorded live with the Royal Philharmonic Orchestra in London. And the tune, while it draws upon a lot of very basic classical music sources, the tune that they put together here to start the show today was called Body Party. Well, as I mentioned, lots of music to play for you, the usual mix of media. We've got cassette, vinyl, CDs, and even a couple of little inclusions from the computer. And we're going to start off with something from the computer setup. I've been playing a bunch of Alice Cooper over the last few weeks, and I'm going to continue with that today. I'm also going to be playing something off the last of the Steely Dan commercial albums, and we'll get to that in a bit when I give you a little background. But to get things underway, here's Alice Cooper from the album Killer. Here's the title track.

Well, some fine country stylings there from a Saskatchewan-based band called themselves the Poverty Plainsmen. They've got a couple of good albums out, and they've also got a couple of very good, interesting videos that really do work well, very well with this tune. And from the Poverty Plainsmen, we heard a tune there called Mama Told Me. If you ever get a chance to, I don't know if these guys are still performing live. I believe they are, but I've not heard much about them recently. If you ever get a chance to see them and you've got a little hankering or a soft spot for really good local country music, I would suggest

Just checking these guys out because they've never disappointed. The one, the only Australian psycho rockers, Cosmic Psychos, taken from this. Actually was a standalone single called Back at School, but I believe it also appears on an album called Blokes You Can Trust. But either way, that's Cosmic Psychos, one of the leading hard-edged punk rock bands of the time in Australia, and from the from Back at School, we heard the tune Conniption. Ellen, I'm not quite sure how this is pronounced or what type of person it is. I do not know if it's a man or a woman. The spelling is H-E-L-E-N, but I believe it's pronounced something like Helen. This is another standalone single that emerged a little while ago, although I believe the original tune was recorded about 15 years ago. But this particular single has just been released, and it's a tune called Zanzibar, the Afro Mix. And Alice Cooper from the second album, Killer, opened the show in earnest, and we heard the title track. Well, we're now looking at about 26 minutes past the hour of 3. You're listening to CJSR 88.5 FM. The show is called Adventures in Eclecticism. My name is Mike Berry. I'm the host until 5 o'clock this evening. And I did mention at the start of the show that I was going to play a cut from the last of the Steely Dan commercial albums. I say commercial, although a lot of their music wasn't all that commercial, but the stuff that was generally very well received and usually made it onto some kind of radio station list. But the final album, which came out in 2003, is called Everything Must Go, and we're going to start the basic set of music here. This is definitely a mixer, and it's a tune called God Whacker.

0: Where the hell do you think you're going?
1: And so looked around for the hammer and I grabbed the hill. I gotta kill her. I have to. Kill her. I have to. Kill her. I have to. Kill her. I have to. Kill her. I have to. Kill her. I have to.

0: are low with me, but they're above me. They're above me.
1: Something interesting and in a little bit more of an avant rock vein there, courtesy of English, I guess you'd call them avant rock duo. They go by the name GGFH, which stands for Global Genocide Forget Heaven. This is from their 1991 release on the Vile record label. Love the name. Eclipse is the name of the album, and the tune that you heard there was called Scapegoat. Before that, Kid Frost, one of the big names back in the 80s when a number of Spanish-speaking rap artists started emerging from the LA scene. Kid Frost's album, Hispanic Causing Panic, and that indeed was the title track. Don Pullen before that. The reason I played Don Pullen, and he's working here with Sam Rivers, you know, no slouch there, is because I've always been curious about the way that the piano can be played. It can be played as a string instrument, which most people seem to do, or it can be played as a more percussive instrument. And Don Pullen is one of the leading exponents, or was one of the leading exponents, of the percussive style of piano playing. This is probably not his most percussively set album, but it's pretty good, and it's an album that is, as I say, performed or put together with Sam Rivers, and a very, very interesting album called Capricorn Rising, and that's going all the way back to the mid-1970s, and very, very good to see both the production and the quality of the music from way back then. The tune from Don Pullen and Sam Rivers was called Joycey Girl. John Zorn, boy, discordance par excellence there. John Zorn from his album Naked City, and that was the tune Punk China Doll. I guess that just about sums it up, because that certainly is discordance writ large. And we started the set with some Steely Dan, taken from the album Everything Must Go, came out in 2003, and was essentially the last of their more

0: commercially set albums. After that, they basically stuck much more to live performances and a number of individual releases, particularly from Donald Fagen, the premier writer and keyboardist in the band. The tune that you heard there from Steely Dan was called God Whacker. Okay. We're looking at about 7 minutes before the hour of 4 o'clock. We're going to carry on with some music right after these commercial announcements.
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5: Dene. 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The translation of the word Dene in English is people, all people, Indigenous and non-Indigenous. 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Dene is used to name Ward D because it includes the Denisuhline, Tsut'ina, Beaver, and Deneza groups. 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Dene. The translation of the word Dene in English is people, all people, Indigenous and non-Indigenous.
4: We're grateful to Pipiguan, Pitaguan, and the City of Edmonton for permission to use these ward naming videos. 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
0: Well, some informative information there through the graces of the commercials. And we're going to move on again now. We're just basically getting ready to cross over into the last hour. We're going to do a set of three tunes actually, all new Canadian music. And we're going to start off with a gentleman who calls himself Craig H. This is from his brand new release called The Compassion Dial and a tune called The Wheel.

0: Well, some interesting music that combines a veritable melange of styles ranging from avant-garde to experimental to folk to jazz and a little bit of electronica. In fact, that underpins just about everything on this album. It's just been released by a lady by the name of Sophie Tassignon. And the album, which is called A Slender Thread, features a number of compositions that she is reworking through the good graces of the electronic or electronica medium. And a number of the tunes on the album were originally composed and performed by other musicians, and she's doing a bit of a reworking. But this cut here, the title track, A Slender Thread, is a 100% composition courtesy of Sophie Tassignon. Zachary Lucky, country musician, before that, local artist, putting out some fine, fine country music. And again, a lot of the albums that are coming out like this now are very well produced. And it's always a pleasure to hear a well-produced album performed by someone that cares and actually has something to say. Zachary Lucky's album is called The Lost River Sessions. And the tune that you heard there was called Sunday Morning at the Drag Strip. I'm not going to say any more. I'm really going to give away my age if I add something to that. And a composer, musician by the name of Craig H. started that short all-Canadian set. The Compassion Dial was the title of his album. And the tune that you heard was called The Wheel. Okay, time to move on again. Got another set. The set before was basically Canadian. The set that's coming up now is essentially all English or all British UK musicians. We're going to start off with essentially a soul band from Essex, quartet, call themselves The Milk. We've played music from these chaps in earlier shows, actually quite a while ago. And this is something taken from a live recording, which was called Live from Dean Street Studios. And here is The Milk and picking up the pieces.
1: One, two.
2: What do you want,
1: that's
2: mate?
1: The loudest one.
3: I'm on top left.
1: Go on. I need to come down in the mix. Your mix is coming through here to everything.

0: the one.
1: Yeah.
2: Oh, I smoking
0: off. Milking interest, yo.
1: Yeah. Nice one, boys. Yeah, that's gonna be wicked.

It's the music there, end of a set that featured all British alternative music from various points in the past. We closed the set with something from My Bloody Valentine, although that was in fact the Andrew Weatherall mix. And Andrew Weatherall, before he died, I think maybe he died about 4 years ago, he was doing all kinds of remix work with any number of bands in the British scene. All of them turned out really well. Andrew Weatherall had an incredible reputation as someone who could take music from bands that maybe were a bit past their prime and absolutely rework them into a whole new thing. So from My Bloody Valentine, courtesy of the Andrew Weatherall mix, we heard the tune Soon. Very interesting band before that, going all the way back with this tune to 1969. And if it sounds a little subdued, it's because it was recorded live from a German TV, music TV show called Beat Club. And the tune that you heard there, It's Only Love, was written by Mick Abrahams and his band Bloodwind Pig.

0: Abrams, very interesting chap. He used to be the guitarist, one of the main guitarists for Jethro Tull back in the day for their first two albums. But after the second album, he had a little bit of a disagreement in terms of which direction did the band want to go. And Mick Abrams and Ian Anderson did not agree. Mick left Jethro Tull after that second album and formed his own band, Bloodwind Pig. And we heard a tune from them called It's Only Love. The entire story of Jethro Tull and their first few albums is actually something worth an incredible examination all on its own. The Chameleons UK before that, from a single and the tune Perfume Garden. And we opened the set with Essex Soul Mavens' The Milk, taken from an album called Live from Dean Street Studios. We heard the tune Picking Up the Pieces. Got a few commercial announcements for you, and then we're going to come back with another set of, well, what I hope will be truly eclectic music.
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0: Okay, well, that one jumped out quickly, so we're going to get into the next set here. This is some music from the band Lumerians, taken from their album Transmillennia. This is a tune called Black Tusk.

Some music there from English alternative pop band going back to the late 1970s, 1979, the band City Boy from the album The Day the Earth Caught Fire, and you heard the title track. Before that, Rob Lowe's Rock, East Coast Folk, done very, very well. From the album Off the Floor, we heard the tune Shores. And we opened the set with some music from Lumerians, taken from their album Transmillennia, and that was the tune Black Tusk. Well, we're going to close out a little bit earlier today. I'm going to end with an extended composition from the band The Outlaws. I want to thank you all for taking the time to tune in and listen. I'll be back next week with more of the same eclectic music, and I hope you'll join me then. Hope you have a great weekend. The weather cooperates, and we'll get everything up and running back to normal next week. Thank you all again. See you soon.

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1: That little person is the love of my life. He is my son, the star at the centre of my universe that shines so brightly, nothing could extinguish my feelings for him. I will. Deciding to have children in a climate crisis, as I have, is complicated. Sometimes it's so scary, my heart literally aches with fear for his future. But really, what consumes me the most is the question of how to raise him. How do I raise my child to be climate considerate, whilst also giving him the happiest of childhoods, with birthday parties and toys and holidays? There's so much debate about whether to have children or not, especially from a white and Western perspective. So I want to find out what is the situation for women most affected by climate change, Black and Indigenous communities, or those in economically developing countries. And that's why this week on The Climate Question from the BBC World Service, we're going to be looking at not just whether to parent, but how to parent in a warming world. I'm Grey Jackson. Now, I just want to be upfront about something before we begin. This is not a programme that's going to tell you what to do. I want to create a space where women can come together and discuss the questions I've mentioned openly and free from judgment. So let me introduce you to those women now. Hailing from Nairobi is Dr. Susan Chomba, Director of Vital Landscapes at the World Resources Institute. Susan is a scientist and a lover of trees, working on landscape restoration and sustainable agriculture across Africa. Susan, thanks so much for joining us. I should also mention you're a mother of two teenage boys. How's that going for you?
2: Absolutely. Parenting is such a brilliant journey. Thank you so much for having me on the show.
1: Let's dive in with this deep and big question. Did climate change factor into your decision whether to become a mother or not?
2: Actually, as you mentioned, my boys are quite old, you know, 14 and 19. And when I had them, I was very young and there was very little information in the public domain about climate change. So no, at that point, climate change didn't really affect or determine whether I had children or not. I was really more influenced by my socioeconomic status because I came from a poor background and all I wanted was to have children that I could be able to manage in terms of taking them through education, giving them a fair shot at life and a better life than I had had. That said, as my understanding, knowledge and research on climate change grew, it has really affected how I parent my boys. They know, for instance, food loss and food waste accounts for greenhouse gas emissions that we have. And I actually get policed a lot on what we do with that at home.
1: Brilliant. Now, I want to introduce you to Breveen Kandari, who's listening in from Delhi. She's co-founder of Warrior Mums, which campaigns for clean air and climate action for children. She's also a mum to twin girls. When did you wake up to the climate crisis? Was it before you had kids or afterwards?
3: Yeah. When my daughters were born, my twin girls, and they were very premature, they were born in the 6th month and we almost lost them. I was convinced because there were studies connecting air pollution and premature birth. And then it was like just jumping into it because at least I felt there was nothing more important than advocacy, parents like us who did not even know anything about air pollution and how it was affecting our children and, yes, seriously concerned of what's going to be their future.
1: Right. So actually having girls and also that horrible experience of having them being birthed at so prematurely at 6 months,
3: yeah,
1: and the link between air pollution and premature births more broadly really sort of spurred you on to do something about it and to protect your girl's future.
3: Yes, and of course, like, that is why these parent movements are gaining strength, and the mothers and the caregivers, they are all joining hands. It's a very common emotion, whether it is Susan in her country or it's yourself, that we want the best for our children. We want them to be healthy.
1: And just for anyone who's wondering, the cause of air pollution in Delhi is from lots of sources, including coal-powered plants, burning stubble in fields, petrol and diesel vehicles. All these activities not only release pollution and cause smog, but they also release planet-warming gases and cause the climate to change. Now, before we go any further, though, I want to introduce you both to our final panellist, Dr. Elizabeth Cripps, a mother to two girls on the cusp of becoming teenagers. Elizabeth works at the University of Edinburgh and has dedicated her career to researching climate change, ethics and parental duties. She's also written a book on the subject called Parenting on Earth. And I want to put the same question to you, Elizabeth. Were you aware of climate change when you decided to have children? And how did that factor into your decision?
4: So it definitely factored into my decision to stop at two children. I mean, I think I would otherwise have really liked to have more. But I think, as previous speakers have said, that the really important question for me was, well, now I am a mother, what does it mean to be doing that in the context of climate change?
1: And I think for me, you know, I had my kid about a year into this job on the climate question. And it felt like, to me, and I don't know if any of you share this, is that it was a sacrifice too far not to have children. I couldn't not have kids. I'd always wanted to have kids.
4: I completely agree with that. And I think morally that makes sense, because to say to individuals, individual women, you should be giving up this incredibly valuable thing, when actually the climate crisis is caused by governments, it's caused by corporations. I think there's this narrative that tries to push it onto individuals to do everything about this. Whereas in fact, while there is a lot that I think we can and should do, there are some sacrifices which it's unreasonable to ask.
1: Yeah, and the value, I'm sure, Susan, Bavreen, you can speak to this as well. The value of having children is beyond belief. I cannot imagine my life without my kid.
2: Yeah, I think my whole life took a complete different trajectory and changed the moment I welcomed my firstborn son. You know, I started looking at life in a more different way. Like, you know, I want the best, not just for him, but I could understand, I could empathize with other mothers and what they wanted for their children as well. And so it's for those who can be able to become mothers and who have a choice to become mothers. I think it is a beautiful thing, and it should be a woman's choice to experience that joy or not.
1: But for some women, it's not their choice. This is a topic I spoke about to Oyemide Oyede down the line from Lagos in Nigeria. She's in her mid-20s and works as a climate change and mental health advocate at the Eco Anxiety Africa Project. She's decided not to have children.
5: So I am also the first daughter in my family, and first children bear a lot of responsibility, more so first daughters, because they are seen as the second mother, basically. And, you know, that is where the seeds of motherhood, or maybe not going into motherhood, came from. Just raising my siblings and seeing the commitment and the dedication that goes to raising well-adjusted children in the society.
1: When did climate change enter the picture for you? Did that also inform your decision?
5: Yes, so I started becoming climate aware pretty young, in my teenage years. I remember reading about the drying up of Lake Chad in geography and how that was affecting women farmers, and generally women, because traditionally women deal with house chores, they deal with caring for children and all of that. So daughters, women are the ones going to the stream to get water. So when I read about Lake Chad and understanding how women have to go longer distances, which also expose them to more dangers, increasing sexual assaults, it just made life more difficult for them. So understanding this and seeing how women are more vulnerable to climate crisis, you know, also began to raise my consciousness. And, you know, also looking at the social political situations and also cultural situation. Women, we are unfortunately deeply entrenched in a patriarchal society, and women are not given much respect. And then we now have, you know, climate change exacerbating this situation. And it's like, if I'm not going to be respected as a human being right now, I'm being cared for, I don't think how one should take that burden of also having a child. So that's like double vulnerability for me as a woman and also as a mother.
1: That must have been a really hard decision to make.
5: Yes, it was. It is, because it's an ongoing decision. And it's scary because, you know, growing up, you've always learned that your role as a woman is to have a child, get married, be a caregiver. And going against that is very difficult because it might lead to violence or anger in that direction. So yes, it is a very scary decision. Yeah, but it's my decision to make, and I'll be the one to live with the consequences, and I stand by it.
1: Gosh, so much food for thought there. But Susan, you know, the risk of sexual attacks from having to spend longer and longer, you know, walking for water, and the possibility that as a result, young women or girls may be forced into motherhood was also quite a sobering thought for me.
2: Absolutely. Listening to that conversation, I started feeling like we have a scenario here where there are really a group of women without a lot of choices and who become increasingly vulnerable as the climate change impact becomes greater. Whereas on the other hand, these women might also be held back by socio-cultural norms, as she rightly mentioned, that on one hand, these women are seen in these communities, they are seen as child bearers and with very little mentor and psychological flexibility of choosing whether to have children or not. And they might not even have access to contraceptives.
1: Bavreen, what were your thoughts?
3: Yeah, coming into the context of the masses, childlessness is also, stigmatized in countries like ours, where having children is the ultimate thing for a woman. And, you know, she's not allowed to choose that. That is why I think there are two sets of conversations here, the elite versus the masses.
1: And I think that sort of applies to wherever you are in the world, because Elizabeth, I know when we spoke before, you mentioned that you spoke to Black women in the US for your book, and that also revealed the sort of inequalities and challenges that those women, as often poorer members of society, are facing around the climate crisis and choosing whether to have children or not.
4: Yeah, I mean, I think it's completely right to remember that it's often phrased as this kind of choice that white women are making. But actually, although, you know, that's obviously a very real dilemma for them, to quite a big extent, it's a real privilege only to be facing that kind of dilemma now. And yeah, one thing I drew on, which really kind of made me think about it in a different way, was I was reading up on the experiences of some Black mothers in the US. And one lady had blogged about how she was in an all-Black Girl Guides camp, and they used to go on these outdoor camps, and the mums used to stay up all night so they could keep an eye out for the Ku Klux Klan. And that just made me think, oh my goodness, you know, it's such a privileged position to be in, only now to be waking up to the fact that our children are not going to inherit a particularly great society.
1: So to summarise, the experience of motherhood in a warming world is changing. Some are deciding not to become mothers at all, whilst others are being forced into it as the risk of child marriage and sexual attacks rises. And so next on The Climate Question from the BBC World Service, we're going to be asking how to parent in a way that protects our children and the planet. Are the two

0: even compatible. I'm Greg Jackson, and I'm joined by three mothers across the world to hear their take. They are Dr. Susan Chomba, a scientist in Nairobi. We've got Bavreen Kandahar, who runs a mother's campaign group in Delhi, and Dr. Elizabeth Cripps, an academic at the University of Edinburgh. And I'm just going to slightly set the scene here, if I may. I have a toddler, my kid is much younger than yours, and something I'm really grappling with is how to give him the best childhood I can. You know, I mentioned holidays and toys to help him learn, or this question about whether to make him vegetarian because I know a meat-free diet is better for the planet, or to just let him choose when he's older. But sometimes for me it feels like these two goals of wanting to provide the best possible childhood for him but also protect the climate, they don't always feel compatible. Susan, is that something you can relate to? Is this an issue for you too?
1: Absolutely. The issue around considerate, conscious parenting in a climate crisis is not an easy one. I would like, and I've always wanted my children to be global citizens who can be able to understand beyond their little villages. And so I want them to travel. I want them to see the other parts of the world and for them to understand how that works or even go for a holiday. Ours is also a blended family. Part of my family is in the UK. So it's a difficult conversation that we have. Conscious choices have to be made and deliberate discussions we constantly have in terms of prioritization and how we can meet these different objectives in different ways.
0: Bavreen, what do you think?
2: Yes, I'll kind of sum that up. Sustainable future isn't about just reducing carbon footprint. It starts young, like you have a toddler and, you know, the amount of time you spend in the nature, or you're giving them the knowledge of protecting trees on, you know, minimalistic lifestyle, reducing consumerism, you know, those kind of everyday things. And also, you cannot give that child or yourself the guilt, because sustainable life is also expensive and it also takes time. And that is something sometimes is a challenge, and all that stress and anxiety that I've gotten is because of this kind of things that I've brought in my life. And it's not easy and it's not fair. So everything has to be balanced, but it's not really our responsibility. It's for the government to lead. It's for the politicians to lead in that. And then, you know, the people follow.
0: Elizabeth.
3: So it was really interesting listening to you both, and I completely agree. I mean, I think for me, I thought about this a lot when I had my daughters, because, of course, I love them so much and I want them to be happy. I want them to have all these opportunities, and I also want them to be good global citizens. And to some extent, when I did a sort of philosophical research about it, I realized that there is a lot more overlap than at first it might seem, because, of course, it matters so much for our children to have a just world, to have a world that is not, you know, threatened by dangerous climate change. So there is a lot of overlap. And there are also things, as Bavreen was saying, there's a lot of sort of sustainable living things which are actually really good for us in other ways. So spending time in nature is fantastic in terms of educating our children, but also directly really good for their mental health. If we think about sort of lifestyle changes like more plant-based eating, that can also have real health benefits. So there's a lot of ways in which I think we can kind of do both things at once. But that doesn't mean there aren't still some real dilemmas. I mean, even if I'm being a climate activist because it matters for my children, I still am left with these decisions about, well, how much time do I spend doing that versus time with my children now, spending quality time with them, reading them bedtime stories? How much do I invest in my children's education versus put those resources to trying to tackle climate change? And those are, I think, still real dilemmas that we face as parents.
0: Yeah, I mean, there's two things I'm really picking up on all of you here is, you know, the mental load of a mother is already very high, and adding that sort of extra complexity of making conscious choices adds to that, frankly, and can be challenging in lots of different ways. But the other thing I'm really taking away is, what's that line between personal responsibility as a parent and governments and corporations to be making these conscious choices easy and also cheap? Susan?
1: On the public or government institutions and corporations, sort of my work also takes me a lot into that territory. And I think there's a lot that can be done at that level. In fact, most of it can be done at that level. That said, as citizens, we are living in a real world and we confront these particular issues. And as mothers, even more, because for me, I try to focus on telling them there's something each individual citizen can be able to do. And so in a world where we can fall into despair, when governments move very slowly, when corporations prioritize profits over sustainability of the planet, let us remember that the positive thing actually lies in us knowing there's something that each one of us can wake up and do, and that little change can make a difference.
4: Elizabeth?
3: In terms of the limits of what the individual can do, I think that's a really important point. I mean, the change has to come from corporations and governments. That's where the real power lies and that's where the real responsibility lies. So although I do try and change my lifestyle, so I'm vegan, I very rarely fly, but I think it's almost more important for them to see me going on climate protests, using my voice.
4: What do you think about the importance of protests as a parent, Bavreen?
2: Certain amount of time we have to give to this because it is for our children and even for clean air. We always say, unless you will not demand, it will not be an electoral issue. If it's not an electoral issue, it will never be solved. So it's extremely important. And children, when they grow up seeing this, automatically half the battle is won because they feel for it.
4: Yeah, and you know, I was thinking as you were talking the importance of role modelling what you think a good citizen, a good global citizen looks like. But I was also thinking, I mean, Susan, perhaps you can talk to this, that perhaps teenagers might want to do entirely the opposite because, because you know, you're their mother.
1: Oh, wow. Yeah, that's a battle. In fact, the toughest battles are the battles that a mother will have with their lovely teenagers. Because, yes, I normally say the place that I get taken least seriously is my house. Sometimes, and I think the most important thing is for our kids to have the right information, the right knowledge, the right kind of conversations, and for them to make those choices. As any mother will tell you, a teenager, you just don't tell them what to do because the moment you do that, they know exactly what not to do. So I try to avoid those battles now and say, okay, what is it now that you're learning? How is it that I can help you navigate this? And it becomes easier with time. I'll give you an example. My youngest son has really been into conservation and you know, Kenya is a beautiful country. We have a lot of wildlife, national parks and game reserves, and we do that a lot. And the last time we went was when we had a very serious drought, and we went into this national park, and all that we could see were carcasses of dead wildlife. And he was really, really sort of depressed, for lack of a better word, because he was like, Mom, you know, animals or wildlife have done nothing to deserve this. This is all actions of human beings being unresponsible or irresponsible about climate change. And he said he really just wants to look at ways that he can protect wildlife. And it was a very, very emotional and deep moment for us as a family because he sat there thinking about what he could do. I felt that it's an unfair burden on him as a young man, but also I was very proud of him that he felt it deeply and he wanted to do something about it.
4: We've talked about the question of having children and how to raise children as being quite elitist, but it also strikes me all four of us work in the climate space, in the climate sphere. We're very climate aware. How much does this come up with other people at the school gate for you, say, Elizabeth?
3: Not as much as I would like. I mean, I bring it up, but I try not to do it in a judgy way. I mean, because obviously, I try and make sustainable decisions and a lot of conversations at the school gates will be where people are flying on holiday. So I don't kind of bring it up in a, you shouldn't be doing that way. But if someone says, where do you go on holiday? I'll be like, oh yeah, we tend to go to the UK because of climate change or, you know, something like that. And I do talk about it if I'm going on a climate march. And I think often there is more conversation about the sort of local manifestations. So concerns about traffic or pollution or a need for active travel to school. I think there do tend to be a lot more discussions about those at the school gates.
4: Susan?
1: My children's school actually does get flooded quite often, precisely because of its location, but also climate-related issues. And I am now listening to you and thinking I could do a better job by engaging not just in terms of flood control, but using that opportunity to discuss around the wider issues on climate change.
2: even from the point of air pollution, you know, these 3-4 months in the winter when, you know, the apocalypse becomes visible, that's the time everyone has conversations and then everybody is quiet throughout the year. That's a big challenge.
4: A final thought briefly from all of you, if I may. Where

0: Do you see hope and optimism for your children and their future and the planet, of course?
1: Yes, of course. I mean, the fact that we're all speaking, you know, from different parts of the world and speaking about this is really hope. And I have great hope from all the wonderful parent movements. This is the most, you know, giving is that, yes, the parents are talking and they are, you know, coming up. But we just need more numbers now.
0: Elizabeth?
2: I see hope in my children and children generally in the incredible resilience and bravery and just the capacity that they have. I think that they can do a lot, but I also don't think that they should have to do it. So I also see hope in all the amazing mothers who are part of this growing parents climate movement, who are really sort of pushing for change.
0: Susan?
3: I get a lot of hope from young Kenyans, we call them the Gen Zs, who've resisted any kind of oppression from the state and from other sources and really shown that because in Africa, we have the youngest population, I think more than 70% of our population is aged below 35 years. And these are people who are now basically not requesting to be at the table. They're using all manner of social movements, protest, to demand change. And that is giving me a lot of hope that if we can be able to scale this and if we can be able to get more young people to participate in this, the future will be better than what we have at present.
0: Well, all that is left to do now is to say thank you so much. Sincerely, I have lots to think about because of you three. So I really appreciate it.
2: Thank you so much for having me.
3: Thank you for having us.
1: Same here. Thank you. Lovely speaking to you all.
0: That was Dr. Susan Chomba, Bavreen Kandari and Elizabeth Cripps. Now, how to parent in a climate crisis is an ongoing journey for me, and I'd be interested on hearing your experiences, or perhaps you have some follow-up questions. You can email me and the team if you like. It's theclimatequestion@bbc.com. Neil Churchill was the studio manager, Simon Watts was the editor, and Tom Brignall was in charge of the mix. It was produced and presented by myself, Greya Jackson. We'll be back next week, same time, same place, and I hope to see you then.
4: Do you know the indigenous name of where you live? Let's hear from Daphne Alexis. Alexis is a knowledge keeper born in Paul First Nation.
5: Nakoda Iska. Nakoda Iska. The Alexis Nakoda Sioux Nation is the most northwestern representative of the Siouan language family. Historically, the Alexis people have come to be known by a variety of different names. Early records tend to use the term Assiniboine, which is derived from the Cree and the Ojibwe languages, and means stone people or stone Sioux. However, many Alexis residents use the term Iska to refer to themselves. The archaeological findings suggest that Nakoda Iska people have been in Alberta's foothills for thousands of years. Their established settlements along the Saskatchewan and Athabasca rivers were crucial in the early Western fur trade. A Nakoda Iska chief followed his vision to the shores of Wakumne, Lake St. Anne. It's there that their people settled and would supply fish to Fort Edmonton. The Nakoda Iska people were the first to adhere to Treaty 6 in 1887. Today, the Alexis Nakoda Sioux Nation is a prominent community in Alberta. They believe in living in harmony with the Creator and all creation. Nakoda Iska. Nakoda Iska. Many Alexis residents use the term Iska to refer to themselves.
4: We're grateful to Pipiguan, Pitaguan, and the City of Edmonton for permission to use these ward naming videos. 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

0: 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I'm Janine Jackson. This week on Counterspin, in primetime speech, Trump doesn't provide evidence for illegal voting, was the temperate headline NPR put on a story about Trump's recent speech that they allowed included many baseless claims about election integrity. They told us that, quote, many of the documents the White House posted online during the speech did not appear to fully support sweeping claims the president made, close quote. And they even got to the point of calling his contention that he won the 2020 election a lie. What the story didn't do was show with urgency how voting in the upcoming midterms and beyond will be materially affected by the use of state power to promote ideas that they're saying are, yeah, for sure, not true. Obstacles to voting don't have to be valid to have impact. Black people know that better than anyone. And it isn't just Trump's lies that media keep repeating, even as they call them lies. The Supreme Court's decision in Louisiana versus Calais makes the terrain different in ways that people need to understand and confront. Vincent Sutherland is associate professor at New York University School of Law, where he directs the Criminal Defense and Reentry Clinic. He's faculty director of NYU Law's Center on Race, Inequality, and the Law, and co-editor of Race, Rights, and Redemption, the Derrick Bell Lectures on the Law and Critical Race Theory. We'll hear from him today on Counterspin. That's coming up, but very quickly, the Palestinian Ministry of Health reports that since October 2023, Israeli violence has killed at least 73,221 Palestinians, half of whom are women and children, and wounded 173,654 others. By February 2026, at least 21,289 children had been killed and 44,500 injured in Gaza. Even after the so-called ceasefire took effect on October 11, 2025, Israeli violence has killed 1,100 Palestinians, including at least 260 children, and injured 3,546 others. That means that, on average, the Israelis have killed 4 Palestinians every day since then. That accounting comes from Vijay Prashad at Tricontinental Institute for Social Research, who adds, quote, some catastrophes disappear because they end. Others disappear because they continue for so long that the world grows accustomed to them. They cease to interrupt television schedules and Instagram reels, just as they no longer command the front pages of newspapers. Financial markets return to their ordinary calculations. The daily machinery of political and economic life resumes its familiar rhythm, and diplomats are asked to put away their briefing books on that tired but painful subject. Yet, the catastrophe remains intact. The U.S.-Israeli genocide of Palestinians in Gaza has not disappeared because of a new peace, but because the permanence of the genocide makes it unmarketable news. Close quote. 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In the United States, there's an incantation evoked when we see something horrific happening, and that's, well, just vote against it. The belief that this country is a democracy is powerful, such that even intelligent, aware people believe that if a person got elected or a law got passed, it must have been because more people wanted it than didn't. It's hard, it's depressing to learn that that isn't how it works, that there are obstacles and loopholes and backdoor cronyism and payoffs and favor trading, a million things that make a travesty of one person, one vote. It's one thing to be an aspirational society. Pretending harms aren't serious harms because they don't fit the model of the country you're pretending to be, that's something else entirely. It's dangerous to keep seeing what's happening in front of you and calling it aberration because this isn't who we are. Black people have never had the privilege to pretend that all the work is done. There's no pleasure in watching so many other people wake up to that. But we do know that you have to be awake to make real change happen. Vincent Sutherland is associate professor at New York University School of Law, where he directs the Criminal Defense and Reentry Clinic. He's faculty director of NYU Law's Center on Race, Inequality, and the Law, and co-editor of Race, Rights, and Redemption, the Derrick Bell Lectures on the Law and Critical Race Theory from the New Press. He joins us now by phone. Welcome to Counterspin, Vincent Sutherland.
1: Thanks so much for having me.
0: Well, I want to take a moment to think about 1965 and the context of the Voting Rights Act. The hope of Black people that the law was the thing that could take us outside of existing racist power relationships. The law was our recourse. It wasn't utopian. It was grounded. But talk a little about the Voting Rights Act and its impacts to help us feel what's happening now.
1: Sure. So the Voting Rights Act of 1965 was really the crown jewel of the civil rights movement. It was a result of years and years of struggle by countless individuals working with every bit of their might, organizing, protesting, marching, but also pulling on levers of political and moral power to really vindicate the United States Constitution's guarantee under the 15th Amendment that no government can deny or abridge the right to vote on the basis of race, color, or previous condition of servitude. Now, the critical point about the 15th Amendment was that it was part of a trio of amendments, the 13th, 14th, and 15th Amendment, that were enacted in the wake of the Civil War during what is often referred to as this country's second founding, kicking off the period of Reconstruction, which really tried to reorient the frame of this country and remove the sorts of structural and moral racial barriers to full participation in the society. It really tried to vindicate the rights of Black people and ensure that the 13th Amendment, the end of enslavement, the 14th Amendment, birth right citizenship, as well as the full panoply of rights and privileges that come with citizenship, and the 15th Amendment securing the right to vote. And so even after the passage of the Constitutional Amendment, in the enactment of the Constitutional Amendment, there were still all sorts of efforts undertaken by states across the country, primarily in the South, to limit, prevent, and otherwise undermine Black people's political participation and the ability to vote. You think about things like poll taxes, think about things like the sorts of tests that people were forced to endure, count the number of jelly beans in this jar, pay a tax for being able to vote, and then downright and outright violence was undertaken by individuals trying to prevent Black people from exercising their political power. And so the Voting Rights Act was designed really to try and put an end to all those forms of discrimination, both the forms of discrimination that were explicit and intentional, and over time, eventually with amendment, forms of discrimination that were implicit and more based on the effects rather than obvious expressions of intent by racists or others who were trying to deny Black people the right to vote. And so what the Voting Rights Act did was change the political dynamics of this country. And what you saw was this tremendous uptick in the number of Black elected officials across the American South, across the country, really, at all levels of government, both in the federal and state and local elections. And so you had much more Black representation because the law was used to remedy and prevent the sorts of efforts that individuals were engaging in to try to undermine the right to vote. So 1965 was, you know, at the time when the Voting Rights Act was signed into law, I think there was a lot of hope about what the future held and a lot of hope about the promise of the 15th Amendment and the promise of the Voting Rights Act to be able to vindicate people's right to vote. And you saw the results of that over the ensuing years.
0: You can't really overestimate the way the Voting Rights Act has been used to affect real change for Black people and hence for everyone. So let's talk through what you write about, which is the historical significance of the 2026 Supreme Court ruling Louisiana versus Calais. It's monumental.
1: It really is. I mean, it represents one of the most consequential voting rights decisions in decades. And it really fundamentally shifts and alters the balance of power, not only in Congress and in federal elections, but in state and local elections as well. And perhaps most importantly, rolls back the tremendous progress that have been made over decades to ensure that Black people and other people are able to exercise their right to vote. And what we think will be the result of this decision is an erasure of Black political power unlike anything we've seen in our lifetimes. And it's hard to overstate just how deeply troubling and harmful this decision is going to be. It's already having effects in states like Tennessee, Florida, Alabama, Georgia, South Carolina, and Louisiana, of course, where you're seeing the elimination of seats that were previously held by Black elected officials, which is seeing the elimination of Black elected political power across

0: two kind of primary pillars, if you will. One was Section 5, and Section 5 of the Voting Rights Act basically required states that had engaged in historical discrimination in voting to submit to the federal government their plans for changing anything about the way in which the voting process was going to take place to ensure that the changes they were making were not going to undermine the ability of black people and other people of color to exercise the right to vote. That was one section. Section 5 was essentially gutted in an earlier Supreme Court decision a few years ago. So you have this one enforcement provision of the Voting Rights Act that is already essentially dead letter. What Calais did was strike at another provision of the Voting Rights Act, Section 2. And what Section 2 is often known as one of the central provisions, is known as the sword of the Voting Rights Act because of its enforcement powers. What Section 2 allowed individuals to do that they could do was to challenge changes to the processes by which voting was going to take place to ensure that black people and other people of color were able to exercise the right to vote. And it would allow such challenges based on the effects of changes that states were going to make to their voting processes. Mm-hmm. So let me give you like one example, not necessarily drawn from the opinion, but just an example of the sorts of changes.
1: Right.
0: Say I want to change a polling place from one part of town where the vast majority of individuals who live in that part of town are black and brown to another part of town or a place where black and brown people are just unable to get to because of lack of transportation, because it's just difficult to get to it because the hours are difficult for them to be able to exercise the right to vote during those hours. And the tool would allow, and say you want to make that change just because you think it might be more convenient or because it's just, you don't have any animus, you're not racist in any way, but you just want to make the change for some other unrelated reason. And maybe it's better for Republican voters or better for a certain class of voters unrelated to their race. Section 2 would allow individuals to demonstrate that that change is going to have this effect on black people's ability to elect their candidate of choice, and therefore we need to prevent that change from happening, right? What Calais does is essentially say that states and officials who are running the elections can make those sorts of changes and make them as long as they are related to political party, that in order to prove that something nefarious was happening in the course of making those changes, you have to demonstrate that someone actually acted with intent, with racist intent, i.e. the person who's making this change to the ways in which voting is going to happen has to declare that they're doing it because they're trying to harm black people's ability to exercise their right to vote, and disregards the very standard in the statute which looks to the effects of a sort of change. And so what Calais does is weaken and really, in many ways, upend the entire framework of Section 2 and reduce the Voting Rights Act to little more than words on a paper. So let me give you an example of how this plays out in the context of a change that might affect black people's rights to vote. And the Calais decision lays out an example to help clarify what this all means. So imagine for a moment a state that is shaped like a rectangle. In the center of that rectangle is a circle. The rectangle itself is 90% white. The circle is 90% black. Now imagine, under normal conditions, the people who are in the circle, the black people, are able to elect their representative of choice year after year after year. They decide they want to elect XYZ candidate. They're able to elect that candidate year after year after year. The same is true for the people in the rectangle. Now imagine the state legislature decides, you know what, we want to eliminate the political power of the people inside that circle. And so what the state does in order to eliminate their political power is split the circle into six equal slices, right? And takes each one of those slices and apportions it to part of the larger rectangle, right? So now that 90% population that was inside that circle is spread out across the entire rectangle. And therefore, the people inside that circle no longer are able to elect their candidate of choice. They're no longer able to use their political power to express their political voice, meaning that their vote now counts for less than the people in the rectangle who are majority white. And so that is racial vote dilution. What Section 2

0: under the old regime would have allowed litigants to do is to challenge the legislature's action by saying, look, you're eliminating the ability of those people inside the circle, their ability to elect their candidate of choice. That's a problem. That's a problem under the law. You need to recreate a district or several districts that allow them to do that. What Kelly says is, unless the state legislature says we're doing this because we want to make sure black people can't vote, there is no remedy. The law has no effect. And the fact that you could see the elimination of black political power inside that circle being split into six equal slices and spread across the state is meaningless. Like, the effects of it are meaningless. We only want to pay attention to the intent, the actions that are intentionally taken by the state legislature, right? Which is precisely what Section 2 was designed to address, the effects and not the intent. Because as we know, people who engage in racist behavior don't often say we're doing it because we are racist, because we want to stop black people or brown people or other people of color from being able to vote. They say it because they might give any other excuse in the book, right? But they're not going to be as explicit about why they're taking particular actions. Section 2 was designed with that understanding in mind, because we understand how racism operates. And the drafters and legislators who created Section 2, Republicans and Democrats alike, understood that you need something that's going to allow us to get at the racist effects of these voting changes rather than just declarations of intentional discrimination made by people who are undertaking sorts of changes. And so Cataletti changes the landscape in ways that are hard to understand just how much of a sea change this marks.
1: And it's against a backdrop, the way it's being sold to a lot of people, is this notion of colorblindness. And I know that a lot of people, black, white, brown, laugh out loud at that idea, you know.
0: Right.
1: It's not colorblind when I walk down the street or sit in some restaurants. It's not colorblind when I apply for a loan or a job. We live in a color-seeing world, you
0: right.
1: know. And so I think for a lot of people, it just lands hollow when we say, oh, well, but no, it's all the same. We're all equal. So why should it matter that there is no longer a protection for black voice in the voting process?
0: That's 100% right. And, you know, the Supreme Court, in particular, the conservative majority in the Supreme Court, has time and time again returned to this ideology of colorblindness, this notion that the way to deal with racial injustice is to ignore racism and treat everyone as though race does not matter. And so you see this colorblindness ideology not only through the court's jurisprudence around the death penalty. There was a case in 1987, McCluskey versus Kemp, where you had a situation where black individuals were more likely to be sentenced to death if the victim in the case was white. And what the court essentially said was there's no remedy for that because you don't have anybody engaging in intentional racial discrimination, and we can't look at the effects of these sorts of decisions. You see that colorblindness notion in the context of the Supreme Court's jurisprudence on affirmative action, on this idea that we can't try and remedy the lack of diversity that we find in our educational institutions, and doing so and undertaking any action that acknowledges the ways in which race casts a shadow over everything in our society problematic is in and of itself a problem under the law based on this ideology of colorblindness. And I see it in the voting rights space as well, because what the court is doing is kind of transforming any consideration of race into suspect, if not illegal behavior, even if that consideration of race is far more in line with the reality of the world that we live in today.
1: Well, you lay all of this out in your recent piece at Hammer and Hope, and you say in that piece, given all that, what's next? So I'll ask you that. We won't pretend things are simple or easy, but talk a little about what we can do besides hide under the covers.
0: I think there are a few things. I think, first of all, we have to really take stock of just how much of a sea change and how significant this opinion actually is, and really take a step back and zoom out and think about what this court's jurisprudence is actually signaling to us and telling us. It's of a piece with the sort of kind of Make America Great Again movement, the conservative or alt-right ideology. This notion that we basically, our past is our past, we've kind of gotten over all of it, and we no longer need to think about or consider or be concerned about the ways in which race continues to shape our present day and current day reality. And that is the prevailing sentiment, this idea that trying to advance racial justice is an unnecessary task, because everything is fine now. Kind of just get over it. And you see the Supreme Court that is almost signaling a sort of exhaustion with efforts to remedy our racial inequality. The first thing you need to do is get to understand that, you know, our past is not past. It's really with us right now, and it lives with us right now, and the effects of it are with us right now. I think the second piece of it is to understand that we can't simply ignore racial inequality. Like, the only way to get beyond the sort of dynamics we find ourselves in today is to confront it head on. The same way that you would, you know, if you go to the doctor and something's bothering you, the doctor's going to ask you, what are your symptoms? What are your problems? The doctor's also going to ask you about your family history, and ask you about your past, about the things you've done, about the things that might have caused whatever ailment you have brought to her. And you wouldn't go to the doctor and say, well, I don't know anything about the past. You know, none of that stuff matters. Of course not. The same is true when it comes to racial inequality. So I think there is that piece of it. I think the other piece of it is, at the state level, we've seen states reacting and responding to Calais. New Jersey, I think, is a good example of this, is passing things like the John R. Lewis Voting Rights Act. These are state Voting Rights Act provisions that essentially mirror a lot of what was set forth in the Federal Voting Rights Act of 1965, trying to replicate the regime that would allow state officials to ensure that Black people and other people of color are able to elect their candidates of choice, that will presume that changes that are being made to efforts to vote have to be cleared by the Secretary of State or other state officials before allowing those changes to go forward, to ensure that those changes are not going to have a disparate impact on Black voters. And so you see states passing laws, or that's one of the kind of things on the table to try and address the harm that Calais is certainly going to foster going forward. And I think the last thing, you know, among the last things that we need to do when we think about kind of what comes next and what we need to be focused on, is getting to understand just how fragile the gains that we've made over the last half century, 75 years, actually are, and understand that whenever we've made progress, retrenchment is often what comes next and follows almost immediately after that, and understand that our obligation is to continue to fight these fights, to continue to talk about and call out racial injustice when we see it, whenever we see it, wherever we see it, and to have an understanding of how racial injustice is not only a challenge for Black and brown people, but is a challenge for all of us, because we live in a multiracial democracy with a constitution that has these lofty ideals that we have a responsibility to close the gap between the reality that we are living and the ideals that we see in our foundational documents. And so I think part of what I would implore us to do is to stay educated, stay conscious, stay focused on the harmful things that our government, that our courts are engaged in, so we don't lose sight of those sorts of challenges and get distracted by the noise that's out in the world today. So I think if we do some of those things, alongside building, you know, durable political coalitions that I think draw on people from all walks of life who care about justice, who care about freedom, who care about liberation, and understand that building political power in that way is going to allow us to leverage the law in ways that are going to advance our cause as well.
1: Well, there's a lot more I could ask you, but we'll have to end it there for now. We've been speaking with Vincent Sutherland. His piece, "The Supreme Court Blesses the Destruction of Black Electoral Power," can be found at hammerandhope.org. Vincent Sutherland, thank you so much for joining us this week on Counterspin.
0: Thanks so much, Nina. It's wonderful to be here.
1: And that's it for Counterspin for this week. Counterspin is produced by FAIR, the National Media Watch Group based in New York. 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The show is engineered by Alex Noyes. I'm Janine Jackson. Thank you for listening to Counterspin.